Paul Lariah's secret clarinet twin joins the Catalyst Quartet in concert in Portland this hour. That clarinet quintet by Samuel Coleridge Taylor is on the way. And right now, here's a dance he wrote for string quartet.

From the Fantasy Pieces by Samuel Coleridge Taylor. That was the fifth movement, A Dance. Nice recording from the Catalyst Quartet. From their first volume of the Uncovered anthology series. We'll hear a live version of another Uncovered Coleridge Taylor piece ahead this hour. From APM, American Public Media, this is Performance Today. I'm Valerie Kaler, so glad to have you along for our musical adventures and discoveries. Next time you see a cellist on stage, see if you can get a gander at their chair. We're about to hear the terrific young American cellist Sterling Elliott. Recently, he told PT how picky cellists can be about chairs, the chairs they sit in while playing. First of all, you can't have any arms on the chair. That is a non-starter. The cellist's own two arms have to be free to play the cello. Second, most average chairs are built to hold you comfortably. There's often a little scoop just right for nestling your backside into, and that comfortably invites you to lean back. Sterling Elliott told us that does not work at all for a cellist. To play the cello, you want to sit up high and straight, your weight forward on the balls of your feet. So there is, in fact, a thing called a cello chair, taller than a regular chair, cushioned for your backside, but leaning slightly forward. Here is Sterling Elliott, sitting up straight, leaning slightly forward on his cello chair, with his friend Evan Ozell at the piano. They're playing the Sonata for Cello and Piano by American composer George Walker.

The Sonata for Cello and Piano, written in 1957 by American composer George Walker. One of our former P.T. Young artists in residence played the cello, Sterling Elliott, alongside his friend Evren Ozell at the piano. They gave that concert at the Tippett Rise Arts Center, just outside Fishtail, Montana. You might remember Sterling Elliott. He was one of our P.T. Young artists back in 2022. His career has taken off like a rocket since he was here. He's playing concerts all across the U.S. and Europe. Always, always glad to feature his work here on P.T. American cellist Sterling Elliott.

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0: Over the course of several years, the Catalyst Quartet has released a series of albums they call Uncovered, focusing on music by historically underrepresented composers. So far, three albums, George Walker and William Grant Still, the most recent, Florence Price before that, and the first volume in the anthology featured Samuel Coleridge Taylor. Our friends at New Classical Tracks talked about Volume 1 with Paul LaRaya, who's a violist with the Catalyst Quartet. He was asked about collaborating with clarinetist Anthony McGill on the Clarinet Quintet by Coleridge Taylor.
4: He said something to the effect of when we first sat down to read the quintet on our first rehearsal, he said, "Wow, like, I feel like I'm home." It sort of struck him viscerally right away that he had this connection to the language and to that very soulful quality, which I think is at its peak in the clarinet quintet.
0: Paul LaRaya says he's especially fond of the sound that he and Anthony McGill make together.
4: The clarinet is sort of like the secret twin of the viola, where we take up the husky middle grounds of the sound quality. It's a really, really special kind of haunting sound. So I would say that combination is always a joy in clarinet quintets, but especially in this one.
0: Let's hear the Clarinet Quintet by Samuel Coleridge Taylor with clarinetist Anthony McGill, violist Paul LaRaya, and the rest of the Catalyst Quartet.

The Classical WMHT stream is made possible by you and by Godfrey Financial Associates, a fiduciary woman-owned wealth management firm.

Anthony McGill and the Catalyst Quartet, playing the clarinet quintet in F-sharp minor by African-British composer Samuel Coleridge Taylor. They gave that performance at Reed College in Portland, Oregon, a concert sponsored by Chamber Music Northwest. They've recorded the piece together on the first volume of the Catalyst Quartet's Uncovered anthology. Superb album, of course, but it's always a thrill to hear a live performance, too. Catalyst Quartet has released three volumes in their Uncovered anthology. The first featured music by Samuel Coleridge Taylor. The second focused on Florence Price. And the third, William Grant Still, George Walker, and Coleridge Taylor Perkins. They're planning to release a fourth volume as well and are currently crowdfunding that project. Looking forward to what's next with the Catalyst Quartet.

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1: Peter was recovering from the disastrous failure of his marriage. He went off to Switzerland to heal and regroup. The marriage was a sham anyway, but in 1878, he still wasn't able to live openly as a gay man. He was resting in Switzerland and composed a deeply emotional work. The work became a staple of the violin repertoire, but at the time, one critic called it odorously Russian, claiming it brought audiences face to face with the revolting thought that music can exist which stinks to the ear. Well, nobody remembers the critic, but people have been enjoying Tchaikovsky's violin concerto for generations. 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
0: Do you ever hear someone refer to language or music or visual art as perfumed? Sometimes it's said somewhat disparagingly, implying that the creator is using ornate flourishes to cover up a lack of substance. But that is not the case in the music we're about to hear. You could absolutely describe this little tone poem by Augusta Olmez as perfumed, but in the sense that the musical language is rich and evocative, like night-blooming jasmine. Christian Reif conducts the Lakes Area Music Festival Orchestra in La Nuit et l'Amour, The Night and Love, by Augusta Olmez.

The Night and Love, La Nuit et l'Amour by Augusta Olmes. Not so much telling a story as setting a mood. A hushed darkness blossoming into intense color and then back into shadow. That tone poem was played by the Lakes Area Music Festival Orchestra. Christian Reif led that performance at the Gitche Zibi Center for the Arts in Brainerd, Minnesota. That lush interlude comes from a cantata written in 1888 by Augusta Olmes, a huge work for choir, orchestra, and narrator, Ludus Pro Patria, Game for the Fatherland, or Sport for the Homeland. It was written for the 1889 World's Fair in France, the same one where the Eiffel Tower was unveiled. Night and Love by Augusta Olmes. 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
0: In 1807, British Parliament passed a law that formally ended their participation in the transportation of enslaved people within the British Empire. Composer Erlen Wallen wrote this piece in 2007 to mark the 200th anniversary of that occasion, and I love what she says about the piece. In her words, quote, "It is as if the perpetual motion of the music, like water, like time, through its sheer momentum, comes across the cries and echoes of human hearts and voices, singing out suffering, repentance, humility, and hope." From APM, American Public Media, this is Performance Today. I'm Valerie Kaler. Erlen Wallen's Mighty River, ahead this hour. Also ahead, Sean Opebolo's moving song cycle, tying the history of slavery to today's racial violence. That project is called Songs in Flight. Here's the prologue to get us thinking. It's Opebolo's setting of the spiritual O Freedom. Rhiannon Giddens is singing alongside pianist Paul Sanchez.

O Freedom, a Spiritual. That gorgeous arrangement written by composer Sean Opebolo and used as the prologue for his collection Songs in Flight. Rhiannon Giddens was singing alongside pianist Paul Sanchez in that recording. They'll all return with more from the song cycle a little later in this hour. From APM American Public Media, this is Performance Today, taking you to concerts around the world. I'm Valerie Kaler. On the way this hour, the relentlessness of Water on Stone and a mother's broken-hearted lullaby. Right now, music from a composer who could see the end of the road. In 1947, a journalist asked composer Richard Strauss, "So what's next?" And Strauss said, "Well, to die, of course." He was jumping the gun just a little bit, but not by much. Richard Strauss would die in 1949. But first, he had a little more music to write. He was initially inspired by a Hans Christian Andersen story about a prince who disguises himself as a swineherd in a neighboring kingdom just to be closer to the princess. But then later, Strauss told someone else that he was inspired by a different story, one about a princess and a bear. The princess chose the bear, or at least deigned to dance with him. And in that pas de deux, the bear is transformed into, you guessed it, a prince. I should clarify that the music we're about to hear was only loosely inspired by any story. You hear the voice of the princess, represented by the clarinet, and the voice of the bear slash prince by the bassoon. The Duet Concertino by Richard Strauss. Michael Ruzanek playing the clarinet with Nancy Gores, bassoon. Nicholas McGeegan conducts the Aspen Chamber Symphony.

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0: The Duet Concertino by Richard Strauss. Clarinetist Michael Ruzanek and bassoonist Nancy Goris there in a concert from the Aspen Music Festival and School in Aspen, Colorado. Nicholas McGeegan led the Aspen Chamber Symphony. Chamber Symphony, in this case, just strings and harp, creating an intimate environment well-suited for storytelling. In fact, there is a story attached to the Duet Concertino, a fairy tale about a princess and a bear, who is, of course, really a prince under a curse. The clarinet playing the part of the princess, while the bassoon represents the prince. Things are finally set to rights when the two dance together, at last mingling their voices in a sweet duet. The Duet Concertino by Richard Strauss. In a moment, like the river is drawn to the sea, humankind is drawn to freedom. 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
0: Composer Erlen Wallen was born in Belize in 1958, and her family moved to London when she was just 2 years old. She wrote the music we're about to hear in 2007 as a commission to mark the 200th anniversary of the 1807 Act on the Abolition of the Slave Trade in the British Empire. I love what she says about the piece. In her words, quote, "It's as if the perpetual motion of the music, like water, like time, through its sheer momentum, comes across the cries and echoes of human hearts and voices, singing out of suffering, repentance, humility, and hope." Mighty River by Erlen Wallen.

Composer Erlen Wallen says it is human instinct to be free, just as it is for the river to rush headlong to the sea. We just heard music written to commemorate the 200th anniversary of the 1807 Act on the Abolition of the Slave Trade in the British Empire, a piece called Mighty River by Erlen Wallen. You may have also recognized the references to the hymn Amazing Grace and the spirituals Deep River and Go Down Moses. Conductor Andrew Morley led the Orchestra X in that performance, Mighty River by Erlen Wallen. Wallen says working on this piece reaffirmed her belief that history is alive, and we all play a part in its making. The piece has a deep personal connection for her as well. Wallen dedicated Mighty River to her great-great-great-great-great-great-grandmother, adding, "I will never know her, but I praise her for her courage and toughness. Because of her, I thrive." In a moment, a mother's grief. You're listening to Performance Today from APM. Sure, these days everyone knows Johann Sebastian Bach, right? And of course his sons Carl and Johann Christian come to mind. You might even pull the names Wilhelm Friedemann and Johann Christoph Friedrich out of your memory banks. Great musicians, maybe not as famous as their dad or some of their brothers. But the Bach family tree was ripe with talent even before Johann Sebastian. The most famous pre-Johann Sebastian Bach was an older cousin, Johann Christoph. J.S. described him as the profound composer. Great music and the stories behind it 24/7 at your classical companion, 89.1 WMHT-FM Schenectady, 88.7 WRHV-FM Poughkeepsie, WMHT-HD, and streaming online at classicalwmht.org. Last February, composer Sean Opebolo released the world premiere recording of his profound song cycle, Songs in Flight. It's his artistic and humanizing response to the Freedom on the Move project, a digitized, crowdsourced database of newspaper ads and flyers used by enslavers prior to 1865 to locate enslaved people who had sought their freedom. Many of the ads are the only written record of the people they describe. While the intention was to forcibly return people to enslavement, the ads also preserve details of people's individual appearance, their personalities, life stories, and their resistance. Sean Opebolo used his song cycle to connect this history with the racial violence our country still reckons with today. I highly recommend taking the time to listen to the entire project, Songs in Flight. Right now, we'll hear one song called Ahmad, an elegiac lullaby. Ahmad is Ahmad Arbery, who was murdered while out for a jog. The text comes from poet Tsitsi Ella Jaji, who reminds us, quote, "For Black people, running outdoors has always been fraught." Rhiannon Giddens is singing with Paul Sanchez at the piano. This is Ahmad, an elegiac lullaby from Songs in Flight by Sean Opebolo.

vocalist Rhiannon Giddens with pianist Paul Sanchez. That was Ahmad, an elegiac lullaby by Shauna Pebbelow. The text is from a poem of the same name by Tsitsi Elajaji, dedicated to Wanda Cooper Jones, the mother of 25-year-old Ahmad Arbery, a black man who was murdered while jogging near Brunswick, Georgia in February of 2020. That lullaby is from a larger song cycle and album called Songs in Flight by Shauna Pebbelow. It's his response to the Freedom on the Move project, which is a digitized database of newspaper ads and flyers used by 18th and 19th century enslavers to locate enslaved people who fled captivity. Apebolo uses his work to connect the past and present, in his words, tracing an unbroken line from historical atrocities to today's racial violence. I strongly recommend that you take the time to listen to the entire album. It is gorgeous and devastating and really thought-provoking. Songs in Flight by Shauna Pebbelow.

0: 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I'm Valerie Kaler. 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

0: Pianist Sarah Cahill on Volume 2 of her great series, The Future is Female. That was Peggy's Rag by Elena Katschana, the Australian-Russian composer.
1: And this is the third movement from a piano concerto by Beethoven.

0: A piece that really did not come too easily to the great Beethoven, spent quite a long time working on his last piano concerto, known as The Emperor, the Piano Concerto No. 5. You heard the last movement performed by Maurizio Pollini and the Vienna Philharmonic. Carl Böhm conducted.
1: So you know how Mozart said not to have liked the flute? All his flute music dates from Paris in the late 1770s. Well, my theory is that he just had such a horrible time there, working for a nobleman, teaching the daughter lessons, composing all this flute music for this guy who didn't even pay him. And to cap it all off, his mother died, poor Mozart, writing this lovely quartet at the same time, the flute quartet in C major, played here by Laurel Zacher with members of the Israel Quartet.

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0: The Mozart Flute Quartet in C, played there on WMHT by Laurel Zucker with members of the Israel Quartet.
1: Little Bernard lived in a small town in 18th century Finland, and as far as he could tell, there was only one person in that town with any interest in music, a shop assistant who played the flute after hours. One evening, little Bernard lingered to listen. Too long for his parents, who had been searching for him. They scolded him, but he returned the next evening. Eventually, Bernard taught himself the clarinet and joined a military band. Bernard Henrik Krusell would go on to become one of the greatest composers Finland has ever known. 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
1: Music of Dietrich Buxtehude now. The Sonata in D minor, opus 1, number 6, from 1694. Here is John Holloway, Lars Ulrik Mortensen, and Jaap ter Linden.

The Sonata in D Minor, Opus 1, Number 6 of Dietrich Buxtehude from 1694. John Holloway, violin, Lars Ulrich Mortensen, cembalo, and Jaap ter Linden, viola da gamba. On your classical companion, WMHT.

Igor Stravinsky, absolutely adored Johann Sebastian Bach, so much so perhaps that he only dared to make two arrangements of Bach in total. This is the first, the choral variations of On Himmel Hoch, From Heaven Above to Earth I Come, Sergio Zawa conducts.

Johann Sebastian Bach in Stravinsky's arrangement there, the first arrangement he made of Bach, 1956. Choral variations on Von Himmelhorst, From Heaven Above to Earth I Come, Sejas Aber there on WMHT, conducting the Boston Symphony.

0: Yo-Yo Ma playing that lovely Mendelssohn Song Without Words, Opus 19, and the orchestration there, obviously, with Ennio Morricone conducting the Roma Sinfonietta.
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3: Tomás Luis de Victoria, a 16th century Spanish composer and organist. He was also a singer. And this is one of his pieces that really showcases the beauty of the human voice.

0: the sounds of 16th century Spain performed by St. Clement's Choir with conductor and a music director, Peter Richard Conti.
1: Here's Hamilton Harty next on WMHT, the Irish composer and conductor. He turned the Hello Orchestra into the finest orchestra in England and a fantastic pianist by all accounts. They called him the Prince of Accompanists. Writing this piano concerto in 1922 in B minor, the pianist here is Peter Donohoe with the Ulster Orchestra.

The opening allegro of the Piano Concerto in B minor, 1922, by Hamilton Harty, the Irish composer. In an Irish performance there, Peter Donohoe was the pianist with the Ulster Orchestra, Takuo Yuasa, conducting. It's lovely lyrical Mozart next on WMHT, the Theme and Variations movement from his Divertimento number 15, the so-called Lodron Night Music, performed here by Capella Istropolitana.

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1: 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Arturo Toscanini was having a hard time describing to the orchestra the feeling he wanted to convey in this piece, Claude Debussy's symphonic suite, La Mer. Suddenly, Toscanini had an idea. He pulled a silk handkerchief out of his pocket and threw it up in the air. As it wafted down and fell softly to the floor, he said, "Play it like that." And that's why he was Toscanini. 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
2: 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It's one of Franz Schubert's most beautiful sonatas next, written for a rather strange instrument played by one of his friends, the arpeggione, a kind of cross between the guitar and the cello. Schubert's lovely arpeggione sonata in A minor of 1824, in a famous recording here, the cellist Rostropovich recorded with Benjamin Britten on the piano in 1961.

0: Franz Schubert's lovely Arpeggione Sonata in A Minor of 1824 in a famous recording there on WMHT, the cellist Mieczysław Rostropowicz recorded with the composer Benjamin Britten at the piano in 1961.
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0: Know someone who is really good at giving gifts? Tell them about Fanny Mendelssohn. Shortly after she married artist and illustrator Wilhelm Hensel, she composed a set of 12 short works for piano, each work representing a month in the past year of their lives together. Lovely, right? But it gets better. She left space at the top of each piece for Wilhelm to add an illustration so he could share his memories of the year. 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
1: It's one of the masterpieces from Mozart's final year, next, 1791. Everything finally beginning to come right for him. More money trickling in. He finally had a job when, of course, he went and died. The slow movement here from his clarinet quintet in A,

0: The Divine Slow Movement from Mozart's A Major Clarinet Quintet, one of the masterpieces of his final year, 1791. That performance from the Boston Symphony Chamber Players here on WMHT with clarinetist Harold Wright.
1: After the success of his first set of 8 Slavonic dances, Antonín Dvořák returned to the form for this equally successful second set, the Slavonic Dances, Opus 72 from 1887. Here is Jiří Belohlávek leading the Czech Philharmonic on your Classical Companion, WMHT.

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This has been a test of the emergency alert system. Had this been an actual emergency, the tones you just heard would have been followed by additional information. This was only a test.

0: The Czech Philharmonic, completely at home in that set of eight Slavonic dances, Opus 72 by Antonín Dvořák, his second set of eight Slavonic dances, that from 1887. We heard the Czech Philharmonic led by Jiří Belalovic. 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
0: 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Ivo Pogorelich performs.

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0: is Italy, and now has begun what I have always thought to be the supreme joy in life. I am writing, dear parents, to thank you for having given me all this happiness. When Felix Mendelssohn turned 21, his parents gave him a gift, a trip to Italy, a gift that inspired what he later called the jolliest work he had ever composed, his gorgeous Fourth Symphony, the Italienne, a gift to a young composer that turned out to be a gift to us all. 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
1: It's a chamber music masterpiece next on WMHT, the most famous of all the pieces that Beethoven wrote for his friend and patron and pupil, the Archduke Rudolf, who financially supported him later in life. Beethoven wrote him some dozen pieces. They're dating from 1811. The epic Archduke Piano Trio in B-flat, opus 97, four great movements here, almost three quarters of an hour long, in a famous recording. Sviatoslav Rykša on piano, Mikhail Koppelman violin, Valentin Berlinsky on cello, recorded in Moscow in 1992.

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0: Beethoven's great B-flat piano trio, the Archduke Trio, Opus 97, dedicated to his friend and patron, the Archduke Rudolf, in a famous performance there on WMHT. Sviatoslav Richter on piano, Mikhail Koppelman on violin, Valentin Berlinsky on cello, recorded in Moscow in 1992. Beethoven, the drama, the beauty, the joy. Doesn't he make you glad to be alive? 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

She left an abusive husband during the height of the Great Depression and moved with her two daughters to the home of one of her piano students. Organist, teacher, and composer Florence Price was recovering from a broken foot, which left her with some time to work on this, her first symphony. When the Chicago Symphony Orchestra performed it in 1933, Price became the first African-American woman to have her music performed by a major American orchestra. Great music, great composers, and their stories. 24/7 at your classical companion, listener-supported WMHT. 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
1: He was known the London Bach, ran the first public subscription concert series in the world, which is where you would have heard this, presumably his Symphony in C, performed here by the Hanover Band.

Symphony in C by Johann Christian Bach influenced Mozart profoundly. You can hear it, can't you? That recording on WMHT from Anthony Halstead and the Hanover Band.

Reckoned to be one of the great 20th century guitarists, also reckoned to be a very talented composer who, not surprisingly, given his own skills as a guitarist, knew exactly how to write for the instrument. That's a set of Venezuelan waltzes by Antonio Lauro, performed by Pepe Romero.

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Last Fall from Michael Torquay's last violin concerto of 2025. Siwoo Kim was a soloist there on WMHT with the East Coast Chamber Orchestra.

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1: One of the most painful things about being an artist is that sometimes you have to leave some beautiful work on the cutting room floor, so to speak. 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

0: Serenade by William Matthias, the Welsh composer. 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

0: 16 of the Hungarian Dances of Johannes Brahms in that charming set. 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
2: Coming up next, David Albert, Chief Communications and Marketing Officer for the New York State School Boards Association. There were school budget votes this week. We'll talk to him about the results, about the issues impacting schools and students, and so much more. That's David Albert, Chief Communications and Marketing Officer with the New York School Boards Association, on this week's Capital Connection. Next.

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2: It's the Capital Connection. Hi, I'm David Gustina. Joining us this week is David Albert, Chief Communications and Marketing Officer for the New York State School Boards Association. You'll see his name all over the place this week, and that's because of the school budget votes. The New York State School Boards Association, or NISBA, provides leadership to school boards through advocacy, information, and programs. David, welcome back to the Capital Connection.
3: Thanks for having me. My pleasure to be here.
2: You know, obviously, one of the stories that's been out lately when it comes to schools and school budget votes is the idea that the budget, the actual New York State budget, which we're seeing bills starting to be passed now, but the process isn't done. We don't exactly know what's going to happen. Although this morning, David, I reported over the air from our Sam King that lawmakers have approved the first of several budget bills Wednesday, which says that public schools will receive more than $39 billion and receive at least a 2% increase in foundation aid. So

0: The classical WMHT stream is made possible by you and by Godfrey Financial Associates, a fiduciary woman-owned wealth management firm.
1: Over the air from our Sam King that lawmakers have approved the first of several budget bills Wednesday, which says that public schools will receive more than $39 billion and receive at least a 2% increase in foundation aid. So before we get into the votes, which overwhelmingly passed, can you give us your sense of what's happening here with the budget and how it will impact schools?
2: Sure. So, you know, first thing is, schools are always grateful for increases in state aid and particularly foundation aid because it is really the core aid that comes from the state. Schools can use it really, you know, for any operating purpose, so it gives them the flexibility that they need to move resources where they need to be. I will say we had a couple of hiccups this year in terms of the state budget, just simply the timeliness or maybe lack thereof. So, you know, it's always difficult to put a school budget together because you really have to balance essentially two or three revenue sources, local taxes, state aid, and then to some degree federal aid. Those are really the three sources schools draw on. There's not a lot of revenue sources for schools other than that.
1: Yeah, you know, you mentioned in this planning process that some will go more conservative and some will take the chance and hope for the 2% increase. What's your sense? Do you have any sense in your analysis of these school districts and their budget proposals? You know, how that tracks? Is it track that those that are in poorer districts have been more conservative, where those that are in wealthier districts may have not?
2: Our sense is that districts are going to be more on the conservative side. And, you know, maybe for this year, they may have just assumed a 1% increase. And the reason is because if you assume you're going to get 2% and you end up getting 1%, then obviously you have a revenue shortfall and you may have to cut programs and services. So it's a little bit risky. On the other hand, you know, if you're a school district that really does depend quite a bit on the state and you don't want to cut programs and services in your proposed budget, you may cross your fingers and hope that you get a 2%. I mean, typically the legislature in years past has increased state aid to education above and beyond what the governor has proposed. So it wouldn't be, you know, out of the ordinary for the legislature to end up providing more aid. But it is a risk, and some schools, I'm sure, took that risk, and it is obviously, you know, it's paid off this year, but I think also school districts have to be in contact with their local legislators, assembly members, senators, to get a sense of what's happening in Albany and what they think they might get in terms of state aid so that they can put their budgets together in a better manner.
1: All right, David, now let's turn to the school district budgets and the voting that went on. Now, it's kind of the same old story in a way, in that most budgets pass. Most people, as you've already said, recognize the importance of schools and funding them properly so the children get properly educated. But there's also the idea that some of these budgets require tax cap overrides, and that's a much lower percentage. Give us a roundup on what you found out across the state.
2: Sure. This year was very consistent with previous years, and that is the vast majority, and I think this year it was 98% of school budgets that just needed a simple majority because they were within their tax cap. 98% of those budgets passed, which is pretty consistent with previous years. It's typically around 98-99% passage rate if your budget is within the tax cap. If you're attempting a tax cap override, you know, a much lower number of districts attempt that, but it is hard to do. You need to get 60% of the voters to approve the budget, and we often see districts get 58-59%. It's just not enough to get them across to that 60% threshold. So those budgets tend to have about a 66% passage rate. So obviously it's much lower. If you combine all of the districts, the districts that simply needed a simple majority for passage and the override districts, it comes together to be about a 96% passage rate.
1: That's quite impressive, really, if you think about it. But at the same time, Assembly Ways and Means Committee Chairman Gary Pretlow, which I think is interesting, he said, even though the class sizes are shrinking, the fixed costs aren't. School buildings are still there. And of course, the costs, David Albert from the New York State School Boards Association, are only going up. And we're seeing that increasing dynamic

0: directly with the cost of fuel, and that impacts all sorts of other things as well.
1: Right, and that's a great point, that schools really do face a lot of fixed costs, and sometimes people will talk about declining enrollment, which we do see here in many, many schools in New York State, and say, if there's less enrollment, then shouldn't the school be able to cut, you know, some of its budget? And it's not as easy as that, because there, you just, you know, you don't necessarily have that ability to eliminate a whole class or close a school building. You know, oftentimes you may lose students in certain grades, but you still have to have a third grade. You know, you still have to have a fourth grade. I mean, it's more challenging than it may appear at first. But to your point about increased expenditures, this is true for schools. You know, all of us, I think, in our everyday lives are facing higher costs for fuel, higher costs to heat and cool our homes, higher costs for groceries. And we're seeing that in schools. Schools do the same things. They have food service programs to provide lunch for students. Those costs go up. They have diesel buses and electric buses, mostly diesel at this point, but they have to buy fuel, and so those costs are going up. They have to heat and cool the school buildings. So there's a lot of costs that increase, and also you have things such as health insurance, which is very expensive, and we've seen double-digit percentage increases in health insurance.
0: Oh, yeah.
1: And that has also increased costs for school districts. Schools have contractual obligations that they have to meet every year, whether it be, you know, salaries for employees or contracts with bus providers, whatever the case may be. So just as we all experience in our day-to-day lives increased costs, schools certainly experience that as well. So they have to be able to meet those costs. At the same time, it makes sure that they're providing a good, sound, quality education at a cost that taxpayers can afford.
0: Yeah, and you know, as the class size shrinks, it's also not as easy as people would like to think for schools to merge or consolidate, right? I mean, there's often pushback when that happens, and that's not just here in New York, that's all over the country.
1: That's absolutely true, and certainly some people may suggest looking at mergers, and schools do that. There are a couple of discussions underway right now across the state for potential school district mergers. And those are complicated. And ultimately, what we find is that most proposed mergers fail. And the reason they fail is because the community votes them down. The community doesn't want the merger. And if you think about your local school district and you think about the sense of, you know, community that we all feel around local schools, sense of identity, sense of pride. And also, you also have to take a look at educational programs and services and what would happen if districts merge. Would there be greater opportunities for students? So there's a lot of factors. Transportation is another one. Parents don't want their students riding on buses for an hour to get to school and back. So there's a lot of things that need to be worked out in a merger. And typically what we find is if the merger can really offer enhanced educational opportunities for students, that is really the key driver as to whether a merger is successful or not.
0: Let's move on to the other issue. You briefly mentioned it when you talked about electric versus diesel buses, and that's the fact that the governor, New York, has put a 5-year delay on the zero-emission school bus mandate. And I've seen in some communities through these votes, they have approved new electric buses, and others, they have not. And I'm guessing largely because of the cost. And it's a weird place I feel like we're in, David. I don't know how you feel about this. But as the federal government becomes lax on environmental regulation and is not offering the incentives that previous administrations have, for example, for going green or going electric, you're in a weird spot here in New York where it may be cheaper in the short term to stay diesel, for example.
1: Yeah, and just as far as what the legislature did, so prior to this action by the legislature, schools had to start buying only electric or zero emission buses starting in 2027, so next year. So this year would have been the last year that school district could have purchased a diesel bus. And then by 2032, school districts would have had to convert their entire fleet of buses to zero emission, which essentially is electric at this point. So the legislature pushed both of those deadlines back by 5 years. So now schools have until 2030, I believe it's 2032, to actually, you know, only purchase electric vehicles or zero emission vehicles. So they continue to purchase diesel for the next few years and also purchase electric as well. And then 2040 would be the actual year when the full fleet would need to be zero emission. So there's a lot of concerns that school districts have with this mandate, and certainly we are thankful to the legislature for pushing back these mandates. I think that the technology just hasn't caught up yet with the mandate. There are a lot of issues with grid capacity, meaning can the grid sustain the charging that these buses need, these batteries need. There are concerns with distance, you know, especially in cold weather. Are these buses going to be able to complete all of their runs without losing battery power? And there's also, as you mentioned, funding. A typical diesel bus may cost a school district, say, $150,000, whereas an electric vehicle could be $400,000. So when you multiply that by the number of buses in a fleet, you know, it's going to vary by school district, it becomes a significant cost item. And we have not tracked this year the propositions to purchase buses, but it seems from last year we saw more of a failure rate with electric bus purchases that were put before the voters, because voters have to approve these purchases. And we saw a greater failure rate with the electric bus purchases than we did with the diesel bus purchases. Yeah. So it puts school districts in a very difficult situation, because they want to comply with the state law, but there's also all of these technical and financial concerns. And, oh, by the way, we need the voters to approve these purchases, and they may not approve those purchases. So this has been certainly a pain point for school boards. I know that there's been a lot of concern over this. So the five-year delay, I think, you know, will at least get us to the point where we can start to reassess the cost, the infrastructure, and the feasibility of using solely zero-emission buses in school districts.
0: Yeah, it strikes me that we've seen this over and over again in government, where you have an unfunded mandate. Well, how are you supposed to, you know, right, provide more bodies, provide more technology, provide more infrastructure without the money?
1: Yeah, and again, in this case, in order to fund this, you need voter approval. So it's definitely a challenge for districts. So we'll see where we're at over the next few years and, you know, see how things go, I guess.
0: Well, we're speaking with David Albert. He is the spokesperson for the New York State School Boards Association, Chief Communications and Marketing Officer. And David, I'm wondering, because we're in such a politically polarized time, we've seen, at least in the more recent past, more hostility at school board meetings, public hearings and such. But the idea of recruiting or getting school board members, I mean, are we having trouble with that? How is that going? What's that like around New York?
1: Yeah, so every year there are maybe two dozen or so districts that don't have any candidates running for school board. And obviously, you know, that's problematic, because we need good people to sit on boards and help govern our school districts. And then there's usually a couple dozen more districts that may have candidates, but not enough to fill the seats running. So maybe you have four open seats and you have three candidates. So you're going to have an opening there. And I would say it is not the norm at this point. I mean, most districts do have candidates, but certainly there are a number of them that don't have enough candidates to fill the open seats or have no candidates. And this is concerning, because if you really think about school board, I really can't think of another form of government, of democracy, that is closer to the people than a school board. School board members, you know, they live in the communities. They're out and about in the communities. They campaign in the communities. They're visible. You know, every month the school board has a meeting. There are committee meetings. Members go to school events. So it's really a very important job, but it's also a difficult job. If you think about what a school board member does, you know, there is a time commitment there. I just mentioned there's meetings, there's committees, there's school events, there's issues that arise that you have to tend to. Then there's also the fact that you have to make some very tough decisions. I mean, budget cuts, closing schools, these are decisions that school boards have to make, and these are very emotional and difficult decisions. And of course, the superintendent, hiring and firing a superintendent is the purview of the school board. So there's a lot of importance to this job. There's a lot of, you know, time, and you really have to devote yourself to it and be community minded. And remember, these are voluntary positions in the vast majority of school districts. So we have seen a lack of candidates in some areas. Fortunately, it is not the majority of districts. And we do always encourage people to get involved in their school districts. And maybe at some point they may decide that they want to run for school board. On average, I'd say most school board members may serve 2 terms. So you may be on a board for 6 years. So in the scope of things, you know, it's not a long period of time in one's life, but it certainly makes a big impact in terms of community involvement.
0: No question. David Albert from the New York State School Boards Association joining us on the Capital Connection this week. I'm David Gustina. Learning issues, David, learning issues. I just read a deep dive in the New York Times a few days back, maybe last weekend. I can't remember now, but basically looking at the plunge of student scores and learning as a result of a number of factors, but one major factor being these cell phones and social media and the distractions that are happening with students. And I know New York, of course, has a law banning cell phones in schools. And I believe, according to this study, New York's numbers were not involved in it. But I'm sure you saw it, and I'm sure school boards are concerned about learning and how do we measure, you know, improvement, and how do we keep kids from being distracted? Can you speak to those issues?
1: Sure. So, you know, let's talk about smartphones first, because I think I would have to say all the feedback that we have heard about the New York smartphone ban has been positive. It does appear that students are talking to each other more instead of staring at their screens, and there seems to be more socialization. We're hearing that students are more engaged in the classroom, in the school. So that's a good thing.
0: David, yes. Forgive me for interrupting, but that includes the students themselves reporting they like it better without them. After a little while, they seem to be adjusting. At least anecdotally, I've heard that from students themselves.
1: Yeah, and again, we're hearing the same things largely from educators. So that's great that that's consistent. I have to say that we were at first a little reluctant about the mandate, if you will. We were just talking about mandates that all schools have a bell-to-bell ban on smartphones, not because we didn't recognize the importance of focusing on education and removing these distractions, but we wanted to allow school boards to make decisions about how best to go ahead and implement this type of ban, if you will. We wanted to let the school boards decide whether it should be bell-to-bell ban, meaning you can't bring a smartphone in to the school, it's going to be put in a pouch or it's going to be put in a locker or something, or maybe allowing someone to access a cell phone during a lunch period or whatever. So we wanted boards to be able to have that opportunity, but that's not the way it went with the legislature. And we, again, we'll go back and say it does seem to be a success. And we're all in support of anything that is going to, you know, help students be more focused, help them learn more, and provide less distraction. So that's a good thing. As far as learning goes, I mean, I think there's a number of factors. You know, learning is a very individualized type of thing. I mean, everybody learns a little bit differently. Yep. And we try different pedagogical methods in our schools. You know, so for a while, if you take a look at reading was taught a certain way, and it was deemed that maybe that isn't the most effective way to teach reading. So let's go to the science of reading, which is a couple years ago, there was some funding put in the state budget for that. I've heard, you know, maybe there's concerns with that method as well. I mean, I think, you know, it's always a trial and error to some degree, and maybe one method works with one student, another method works with a different student, and that's where the importance of teaching comes in, because teachers can get to know, you know, their students, and they get to understand, you know, what's the best way to teach someone, how is someone going to learn something or be most effective at learning. So I think we have to take a look over the last 6 years or so and see what's been going on in our society and in our schools. And so we had the pandemic and we had a period of remote learning. And that, I think we can all agree, was not as effective as in-person classroom learning. So there maybe was a little bit lost along the way there. Then we just talked about the distractions caused by smartphones and having those in the schools. So hopefully, you know, we're starting to right the ship a little bit here in terms of getting rid of these distractions, focusing on teaching methods that are proven to be successful. And, you know, obviously we're all back in person, in classroom learning, and that's really the most effective form. So I think it just takes time. You know, education is a years-long process. You're not necessarily going to catch up on lost time in 1 year. Sometimes it might take a little bit more than that. So this is why we have so much respect for the work that teachers do. It's a tough job, and, you know, teachers generally want to their students to learn, and they care. So we just need to keep getting good teachers in our schools, and you know, I have no doubt that we'll start to see improvement. And, you know, that's what it's all about.
0: It's a good way to wrap it up. We are out of time. Our guest has been David Albert, Chief Communications and Marketing Officer for the New York State School Boards Association. That's NISBA, NISBA.org. David, I can't thank you enough for taking the time. I know it's been a busy week for you, and you joined me on short notice. I will only ask that you come back again.
1: Sure, my pleasure. Thanks for having me.

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0: Nearly 2 months past the April 1st deadline, New York Governor Kathy Hochul signed the 2027 state budget this week. At a press conference Thursday, Hochul highlighted the budget's affordability promises of lowering utility costs, state environmental quality review reform, universal child care, among other agenda items.
1: In a few minutes, I'll be signing a budget that'll put more money back in your pockets, something we've been laser focused on my entire tenure as your governor, and also just puts everyday people above excessive corporate profits. Those are our priorities. That's who we're fighting for.
0: Meanwhile, the state budget includes $1 billion in rebate checks. The New York Public News Network's Jimmy Vielkind explains who is eligible.
2: Officials say more than 8 million New Yorkers will get checks up to $200 this fall. You won't need to apply. People are eligible if they lived in the state in 2024 and made less than $300,000. State Senator Andrew Gunardis, a Brooklyn Democrat, says the rebates are meant to counter rising utility bills.
3: We are trying to provide some measure of relief to taxpayers who are bearing the brunt of high energy costs across the board.
2: State Senator Steve Rhodes, a Nassau County Republican, says lawmakers should reduce fees instead.
4: If we were truly interested in lowering the cost of utility bills, we wouldn't be offering crumbs.
2: In Albany, I'm Jimmy Vielkind for the New York Public News Network.
0: Upstate cities are getting millions of dollars in added state assistance to help close local budget gaps. Samuel King with the New York Public News Network has more on what the cities are getting in the state budget and why some say it's not fair to other communities.
5: From the beginning of the budget process, state lawmakers committed to helping cities like Buffalo and Albany with their budget gaps. And in the end, the final amounts are above what Governor Kathy Hochul initially proposed. Buffalo will receive an extra $55 million, Yonkers and Albany $40 million, and Rochester and Syracuse $20 million. Leaders are also committing to additional aid for those cities in the coming years. Hochul says it's all about giving cities a helping hand amid rising costs and declining federal support.
1: So I want to just give a helping hand, let them help prioritize their spending needs, but also encouraging all of our localities, as we do, to do some belt tightening as well.
5: But Republicans say the extra funding favors the large cities over suburban and rural communities. State Senator Jack Martins of Long Island also says there's not enough oversight.
6: Every municipality has an opportunity and a responsibility to make ends meet and to live within their means and not to be bailed out every year.
5: The budget does include increased funding for road improvements and other infrastructure projects for communities across the state. In Albany, I'm Samuel King for the New York Public News Network.

0: You are listening to the Legislative Gazette, a program about New York State government and politics. I'm David Gustina. This week, I sat down with Lauren DeRosier, director of the Immigration Law Clinic at Albany Law School. I asked Lauren for her reaction to new legislation that would rein in police collaboration with immigration and custom enforcement agents.
1: I am really excited to see progress at the New York State level. I think this is the first time in a while that some of the pieces of legislation that immigrant advocates have really been pushing for have really made progress. It's not quite at the place where we had wanted to see. So New York for All had been a more comprehensive proposed potential bill that was not adopted, but a lot of the operative pieces are at least will be in effect with what has been passed. The big things are the banning of 287G agreements. So the formal contracts between local law enforcement and ICE, so it co-opts local law enforcement to enforce civil immigration law. I often analogize this to, it would be like making your local Albany Police Department go out and enforce federal tax law. So kind of co-opting them for the use by the IRS. The 287G agreements are kind of the same thing where they co-opt what should be the kind of criminal enforcement and criminal law enforcement by local police into a civil immigration enforcement that's wholly different from what their job usually should entail. That is a big, big piece of progress. And I think that the work of a lot of advocates and a lot of the representatives who have been working on this really should be applauded. The other things that I think we're seeing that I'm excited by in the legislation is the sensitive locations prohibition. So before the Trump administration, before 2025, ICE had a policy that prohibited enforcement at what was called sensitive locations. So those are places like churches or schools, community places where we wouldn't want to disrupt the normal functions because they have such significant value to society as a whole. The Trump administration in January of 2025 rescinded that policy, and that's why we are suddenly seeing over the past year and a half a lot of enforcement at places like churches or schools, elementary schools, for instance, hospitals, which I think is just so incredibly horrifying of being in a situation where you need medical care and having to make a choice about whether that is a safe thing for you to do. I think that's inhuman. Yeah.

0: You are listening to the Legislative Gazette, a program about New York State government and politics. I'm David Gustino. With us this week is Judith Enck. I think most of you know Judith Enck, but she is the former EPA regional administrator, president of Beyond Plastics, has a major book out right now looking at plastics that are, well, in all of our bloodstreams. Before we get into it, welcome, Judith Enck.
1: Oh, Dave, I'm so grateful to be with you. Thank you for having me.
0: I'm so glad that you're with us. Let's start with the big news that this week lawmakers agreed to roll back New York's climate law. You know, top of the nation, strictest restrictions, they have been rolled back. The governor, who has toured the state talking about affordability, says that's the major reason why. I know that you and many others, including lawmakers and activists, feel otherwise. So let's get your reaction to that, and then we'll talk about a specific bill you'd like to see passed.
1: Sure thing. So this all is happening in context when the Trump administration is gutting the most basic environmental protections. And so one would think that given our national political climate with the Congress and the administration being so anti-environmental, one would think New York State would respond by strengthening environmental laws. But the governor has done the opposite. Under the guise of affordability, she is significantly weakening the state's climate law. And what doesn't make sense is continuing our investments in fossil fuel will just make utility rates higher. In this day and age, solar, wind, geothermal are all cheaper than fossil fuels. And not only has the governor inserted into the budget, so it was all done behind closed doors, policy to weaken the state climate law, but she also directed her Department of Environmental Conservation to change their position on key fossil fuel projects, power plants, and pipelines that the DEC had previously denied permits for. The example that really stands out for me is in the Finger Lakes, there's an old coal plant that wanted to burn fracked gas. The DEC said no. And this, by the way, would be used to run a cryptocurrency facility, not even for ratepayers. The DEC wisely rejected that permit. Now the governor instructed them to issue the permit, and they dutifully have done that. So when you build fossil fuel power plants and pipelines and compressor stations, it locks you in to decades of fossil fuel dependence. And we can see from the war in Iran, this is a very volatile economic market. And you can't have it both ways. You can't say you support renewables and then you go and weaken the climate law and direct your state agency to support fossil fuel projects. In addition, in the state budget, the governor proposed weakening the State Environmental Quality Review Act, and also there's a provision that delays the transition to electric school buses by 5 years. So this is the worst environmental budget in recent memory, and it makes it even more urgent that the legislature spend their remaining few days. They're going to adjourn June 4th, but we need them to pass strong environmental laws like the Packaging Reduction and Recycling Infrastructure Act, which will actually help protect our environment, our health, and save taxpayer dollars.
0: Well, now you've arrived at the Packaging Reduction and Recycling Infrastructure Act. You say because of the weakening and leading climate law, the legislature must pass this bill before they adjourn. That date is June 4th. And obviously, you're making a call to action. Why? Why wouldn't, and this is my opinion here, would an all-Democratic legislature and governor be going against what I think Democrats have always fought for, which is environmental regulation and the push to renewables?
1: Yeah, that is a really good question. We have concerns about the influence of special interest lobbyists at the Capitol. Surprise, surprise. This is such a logical bill. It has passed in the New York State Senate 2 years in a row. It has never passed in the Assembly. It is currently on the floor in both the Assembly and the Senate. It reduces single-use packaging by 30% over 12 years. That's a very reasonable glide path. It puts a modest fee on packaging so that big companies that make $5 million or more selling products in New York will pay for disposal of their packaging rather than you and me as taxpayers. And it bans some of the most toxic chemicals used in packaging. You know, this is packaging that touches our food and our beverage. So the bill will phase out PFAS chemicals, lead, mercury, formaldehyde. Do we really want those toxic chemicals in our packaging? Unless this bill gets passed, we will continue to have it. And then finally, in the definition of recycling, it does not allow for polluting technologies known as chemical recycling or advanced recycling to count as real recycling. That's the head fake by the plastic industry. Don't reduce plastics. Just allow us to heat them at high temperature and create small amounts of low-grade fossil fuel. That is their proposed alternative, which obviously doesn't make sense. So it's going to be down to the wire. This very late state budget does not help us because it leaves very few legislative days to get this over the finish line. But
2: do you think that's by Judith? Do you think that's by design? Is that accidentally on purpose, as we might say?
1: No, I think. Well, I think Governor Hochul put a lot of complicated non-budget policy issues into the legislature, into the budget proposal, which, you know, Speaker Hastie said he's not going to go along with this again in the future. You know, the budget is the budget. It should be the fiscal instrument on how the state spends money. But the governor very shrewdly has introduced contentious policy issues. And the problem is when you put it in the budget, you don't really see the details. It's all negotiated behind closed doors. There's no public hearing. There's virtually no opportunity for public input. And I think it weaponizes the state budget process. And we need state lawmakers who are generally unhappy about this to say they're just not going to go along with this. Now, you know, did the governor do this to jam up the legislature so there's not enough time left in session? I don't think so. I think the governor just wanted her policy priorities injected into the budget and knew that it would be contentious and take extra time. So we are down to the wire on this common sense packaging reduction and recycling infrastructure act. So listeners really need to contact their state assembly member and state senator and urge them to save tax dollars and protect our health and the environment all at the same time with the adoption of this bill. I might add, we have a majority of state legislators in the Assembly and the Senate co-sponsoring the bill. So, for instance, the state assembly has 150 members. We have 76 co-sponsors. So one would think that when this bill gets to the floor, it will pass. The challenge is getting it to the floor in both houses in the next few days.
0: Judith, thank you. Know, I feel like the American people and maybe the world in some ways are a big, giant science experiment. You know, we have a laissez-faire attitude in this country. Let the buyer beware. Yeah. And, you know, this plastic, according to scientists, as you point out, and we've seen in so many articles as of late, people consume on average hundreds of thousands of microplastic particles per year. And these particles have been found in the human placenta, breast milk, stool, blood, lungs, and more. I mean, what more evidence do we need than our health is at risk because of this? We're learning, this is anecdotally now, we're learning of certain kinds of cancers that are affecting people younger and younger. Well, if we've got plastics in our blood, you could make that loose connection very easily.
1: Yeah, you're absolutely right, Dave. And this is why some days I feel like I'm just losing my mind, because the science is solid and it is there. And it's like we're all part of a science experiment that we didn't give consent to. We are all breathing in and swallowing microplastics and nanoplastics. And there's the risk of this, the physicality of a tiny piece of plastic in your lungs or in your brain or in your arteries. But remember, 16,000 chemicals are used to make plastic. So it's the chemicals. Many, like benzene, are a carcinogen. The chemicals attach to the microplastic. So we're getting exposed that way. These health impacts are very serious. For a couple of years, the plastics producers said, yeah, there's microplastics in our bodies, but we excrete it. Well, we excrete some of it, not all of it. And then they say there's no evidence of harm, but there is. There are peer-reviewed scientific papers, two of note, that were published last year in the New England Journal of Medicine. They looked at the presence of microplastics in plaque, in the arteries in your neck. And if you had microplastics attached to plaque, you had an increased risk of stroke, heart attack, and premature death. And then there was another study we were anxiously awaiting publication of, looking at whether or not microplastics have crossed the blood-brain barrier. And unfortunately, they have. And if that occurs, it contributes to Alzheimer's disease and other neurological problems.
0: Judith Enck, such a pleasure having you with us. She, of course, is the former EPA Regional Administrator, President of Beyond Plastics, and currently working to pass the Package Reduction and Recycling Infrastructure Act before the legislature adjourns June 4th.
2: Judith, thank you so much for your efforts. Always appreciate our conversations.
1: Thanks, Dave. Yeah.

0: You are listening to the Legislative Gazette, a program about New York State government and politics. I'm David Gustina. Dutchess County is taking a step to reduce its plastic waste by advancing a policy called Skip the Stuff. The new rules would require food establishments to give utensils, condiments, and add-ons only when asked. Legislative Gazette's Elias Guerra went to Main Street and Beacon to talk to restaurant workers and owners, where many said they were already taking steps to reduce plastic use.
1: Lisa Call is a Dutchess County legislator who represents Poughkeepsie and chairs the Environment Committee. She introduced the legislation called Skip the Stuff, which passed unanimously earlier this month and is now awaiting the county executive's signature.
2: Essentially, what this legislation does, it requires food service establishments to ask customers whether they want napkins, foodware, mostly plastic foodware, and condiment packets.
1: New Jersey passed a statewide version of Skip the Stuff set to take effect this summer, while communities across New York, including Albany County, have already passed their own versions of Skip the Stuff rules. Alice Anderson, who works at a Subway on Main Street in Beacon, said she liked the idea of reducing plastic waste. In fact, she said, many delivery apps have already implemented this change.
3: On the internet, it's the internet orders, which are like about a third to half of the business, have already had you ask or not ask for the utensils for a while, because there's like a check to get them or not. For most people, I'm sure some people get home and realize they forgot to ask and then are annoyed, but I haven't really heard any complaints about it yet, but it's also new.
1: Dan Levine, who runs the Five Pennies Creamery, said he always asks customers about utensils without any such law on the books.
4: I don't have the same concept, because if people take out, it's an ice cream, I always ask, would you like spoons? And most people say no.
1: Levine was not aware of the new county law, which would take effect after an 18-month phase-in period, giving businesses and the public time to learn about it. After a little convincing, he read the new law over and approved of it, but he was not sure about the estimated savings to his business, which Call said could save restaurants up to $300 a month.
4: I would say that sounds like a good piece of legislation. No need to have takeout cutlery that you're just going to throw out, which people do all the time. I don't see anything wrong with it. As long as people know that they need to ask, it's going to be a period of time, it seems to be, before they implement it. Like everything else, plastic bags, wearing seatbelts, everything, if you give people time, they'll understand it.
1: Call said in addition to saving money for businesses, the new law would begin to address a much larger problem.
2: So in Dutchess County, we currently send our waste to the incinerator. So while the incinerator does meet EPA standards, it is polluting and it's harmful both to human health and environmental health. And we have one of the highest rates of asthma in Poughkeepsie. But in Dutchess and in New York State in general, we have a looming waste management crisis because the alternative landfills are also closing and they're also sources of emissions. So we're sort of caught between a rock and a hard place.
1: The Asthma and Allergy Foundation of America rated Poughkeepsie, Albany, and Rochester among the top 20 most challenging places to live with asthma in the United States in 2025. It cited Poughkeepsie especially as having a low rate of asthma specialists. Meanwhile, the Center for Disease Control and Prevention found almost 12% of people in Poughkeepsie had asthma in 2020, compared to about 8% nationwide. Max Maximus, who runs the Maximus Deli, which was having its grand opening on Main Street the day I visited, already had utensils sitting on the counter. Maximus said at the moment he does give customers utensils without asking first. At least sometimes.
5: You don't have to ask, but sometimes I give them the order without asking.
1: And he said he liked any idea that would save him money.
5: Well, I'm not lying to you. Nobody uses it. Of course I'm saving money.
1: Still, Anderson at Subway said she thinks reducing utensils is not enough.
3: I am for things that have a positive impact on the environment. I do think they're targeting things that aren't the bulk of the problem. The bulk of the problem is major international corporations that are They basically have free reign to destroy the entire environment, but we're using the paper straws. Right? It's like, it's good, but it's kind of like the boat sinking and get a bucket, you know?
1: But Call said she still thinks it will have a positive impact.
2: It will lead to a behavior shift where we reduce what we take into our homes. We reduce our consumption, but it also provides our businesses with a certain degree of power to reduce their costs.
1: I'm Elias Guerra.

0: And that about does it for this week's show. 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And join us again next week at this same time for more news on New York State government, politics. For the Legislative Gazette, I'm David Gustina.
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Always your classical companion.

The lovely slow movement there of the Weber Clarinet Concerto in F minor. That's Karl Maria von Weber, Mozart's cousin. Charles Neidich was the soloist there with the Orpheus Chamber Ensemble. It's John Knowles Payne next on WMHT. He's that Boston Six composer who turns up in The Gilded Age, that TV series, played by Chris Brellox from SUNY Schenectady. We're going to hear his overture to a production of As You Like It, the Shakespeare in the 1870s. To be Meta Conduct.

0: Music by John Knowles Payne, the Boston composer there on WMHT. His overture to Shakespeare's As You Like It. That's the cross-dressing one where Rosalind is banished and dresses up as Ganymede. Bad performance from Zubin Mehta conducting the New York Philharmonic.
1: In 1892, Johannes Brahms was being hailed as the next Beethoven, a fact that did not go unnoticed by Brahms' good friend, Waltz King Johann Strauss Jr. Strauss composed a waltz dedicated to his talented buddy to be performed that year in Vienna's Great Hall of Music. He took the title from the poem that inspired Beethoven's Ode to Joy, and that is how we got this wonderful work, the Be Embraced All You Millions Waltzes. 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

Christopher O'Reilly playing Harold Arlen's famous little Over the Rainbow on his new album Lotus Land here on WMHT.

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It's a Haydn symphony. Next on WMHT, he composed this for his second trip to London, premiered in the Hanover Square Rooms on the 10th of February, 1794, with this classic, slow, stately Haydn opening to his Symphony No. 99.

A symphony opener there by the father of the symphony, Franz Joseph Haydn, from his Symphony No. 99 for London, 1794, in a very Habsburg performance there on WMHT. Adam Fischer conducting the Austro-Hungarian Haydn Orchestra.

Music by Connor Chi next on WMHT, inspired by his Native American heritage. Here he is playing his own Mountains for piano.

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0: When he died, they found no bed in his apartment. Just two pianos stacked on top of each other, one to play and the other to store important papers. They also found about a dozen gray velvet suits and over 100 umbrellas. Eric Satie may have been eccentric, but he certainly was talented. I'm Mary Darcy, and this hour on WMHT, one of the works Satie is best known for, a form he made up, his atmospheric and unconventional Three Nausean. First, we'll check in on the news from the folks at NPR. That's next on WMHT.
1: Live from NPR News in Washington, I'm Corva Coleman. 6 days till primary elections yesterday in California. The two leading candidates for governor are Republican Steve Hilton and Democrat Javier Becerra. From member station KQED, Guy Marzorati reports there are millions of ballots still left to count.
2: Hilton, a former Fox News commentator, surged in the polls after an endorsement from President Donald Trump.
3: Change is coming to California, and it's long overdue.
2: Becerra, the former U.S. Secretary of Health and Human Services, gained support late in the campaign.
4: Like my parents, I never gave up. Never stop putting one foot in front of the other.
2: Democratic investor Tom Steyer is in third behind Hilton and Becerra. For NPR News, I'm Guy Marzorati in San Francisco.
1: In the city of Los Angeles, incumbent Democratic Mayor Karen Bass has advanced to a runoff election. Her opponent isn't yet determined. In a closely watched congressional district primary in New Jersey, Democrat Rebecca Bennett won her race. She will face incumbent Republican Congressman Tom Kane Jr. It's considered a swing district, but Kane has not been seen in public for nearly 3 months. His aides say he is addressing a personal medical condition. Federal investigators are examining the prediction market trades of former New York Republican Congressman George Santos. NPR's Bobby Allen reports.
5: 4 months after George Santos had a 7-year wire fraud prison sentence commuted by President Trump, he took to social media. Santos said he planned on attending Trump's State of the Union address. What he didn't say publicly is that he was betting tens of thousands of dollars on the prediction market site Kalshi that he would not attend. Before it was revealed he did not go, he cashed out. That's according to three sources with direct knowledge of Santos's trades. The Justice Department and the Commodity Futures Trading Commission are investigating. When reached by NPR, Santos said the investigations were news to him. He said, "I'm not saying yes, I'm not saying no," when asked if he has an account on Kalshi. Bobby Allen, NPR News.
1: Secretary of State Marco Rubio says the U.S. won't admit 1,000 Afghan refugees stranded in Qatar. NPR's Quill Lawrence reports their families of Afghans who helped U.S. troops during the war.
6: At a hearing, Delaware Senator Chris Coons asked Secretary Rubio to help the refugees who've been stuck at a camp in Qatar for more than a year. Coons said there are 400 children and 150 immediate family members of active duty U.S. troops.
7: Can you commit to working with me and others in this body to support the relocation of these vetted individuals to the United States, especially those who are family members of currently serving U.S. soldiers?
8: Yeah, I can't. First of all, we're under an executive order now, so we can't admit any Afghans at this point into the country.
6: The Trump administration has frozen visas that were promised to Afghans who aided the U.S. military. The president has offered refugee status almost exclusively to white South Africans. Quill Lawrence, NPR News.
1: This is NPR. The Pentagon says the U.S. military fired a missile at a ship in the Persian Gulf. This was to stop it from reaching Iran's main oil terminal. Iran fired missiles at U.S. forces in Kuwait and Bahrain last night, and today, Kuwait says its main airport was also attacked by drones and several people were wounded. CBS has fired veteran 60 Minutes correspondent Scott Pelley. That came after he gave fiery remarks during a staff meeting held by the program's new executive producer. NPR's David Folkenflik reports.
9: Last week, new editor-in-chief Barry Weiss fired the show's top executives and forced out two correspondents. Her pick as the new executive editor, Nick Bilton, has never worked in TV news. On Monday, Pelley told Bilton he wasn't welcome, he wasn't qualified, and that editor-in-chief Weiss was murdering the program, according to three people with direct knowledge. Weiss arrived at CBS from her Views and News center-right website, The Free Press. The two correspondents whom Weiss ousted last week have accused her of interfering with the show for ideological reasons. In a statement shared with NPR, Pelley alleged new management sought to inject falsehoods, biased, and unverified claims into his reports. He said he fended off those efforts. With Anderson Cooper's departure, 60 Minutes is now down from 7 correspondents to just 3. David Folkenflik, NPR News.
1: Officials in New York City are warning that getting into the city's sewer system is both dangerous and illegal. A handful of recent videos show a small group of people pulling up manhole covers and disappearing into the sewers. Police are investigating, but officials warn there are gas and power lines down there, too. This is NPR.
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0: Good morning. Welcome to Wednesday, June 3rd, National Repeat Day. Good morning. Welcome to Wednesday, June 3rd, National Okay, you get the point. Mary Darcy with you, your classical companion here at WMHT, with so much great music this morning that we can only play each piece once, but you can go find them and listen again later if you'd like. Eric Satie's popular Novzien coming up, but we'll begin, as we should, with music of Beethoven. Emile Jalel performs the Turkish March from 6 variations on an original theme.

from a work that revolutionized the idea of the variation, exploring different emotional tones and colors. Emile Jalal performed the Turkish March from Beethoven's Six Variations on an Original Theme, Opus 76. Mary Darcy with you, your classical companion here at WMHT, with some leftover musical birthday cake from yesterday's celebration of Edvard Grieg. Based on incidental music for Ibsen's play Peer Gynt, we'll hear the Arabian Dance and Solvig's Song from the Peer Gynt Suite No. 2.

0: The Arabian Dance and Solvig's Song from the second of two suites Edvard Grieg created out of incidental music for Ibsen's play Peer Gynt. Herbert Blomstedt, 98 years old and still going strong, led the San Francisco Symphony Orchestra. A nostalgic trip on the high seas still to come this hour on WMHT and Eric Satie's gentle and atmospheric Three Nauseand. Stay tuned.
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0: Some of the most popular music of French Romantic composer Eric Satie, his Three Nauseand, queued up for you in just a bit here on WMHT. First, though, an emotional work from Czech Baroque composer Jan Dismas Zelenka. He was in a hurry to meet a deadline for the coronation of the emperor. The name of this piece seems a little strange. It refers to a variety of emotional states. Gottfried Vondergoltz leads the Freiburg Baroque Orchestra in the Hippocondry for 7 in A.

Gottfried von der Goltz leading the Freiburg Baroque Orchestra in the Hippocondry for 7 in A of Czech Baroque composer Jan Dismas Zelenka on listener-supported WMHT. Have you ever looked back on a trip and reminisced about the places you've been? That's what 20th century composer Jacques Ibert was doing in this next work. Ports of Call is Ibert's musical look back at a voyage across the Mediterranean that he made while serving in the Navy during World War I. Eduardo Mata leads the Dallas Symphony Orchestra.

Eduardo Mata and the Dallas Symphony Orchestra performing Jacques Ibert's Ports of Call, a musical reminiscence about a voyage from days gone by. News from NPR on the way in just a couple of minutes here on WMHT. First, though, we will hear some of the best-known works of a pretty interesting guy, late 19th century French composer Erik Satie. His three Nausiennes were composed around 1890. They're piano compositions that lack time signatures. They were a highly experimental form. Maybe the best way to explain them is just to let you listen to them.

0: Three Nausiennes, a form and a name made up by late 19th and early 20th century French composer Eric Satie. You heard Philippe Entremont at the piano. Satie was an interesting guy. When he died, they found no bed in his apartment. They did find two pianos stacked up on top of each other, one for playing and the other for storing important papers. There were also a dozen identical gray velvet corduroy suits and more than 100 umbrellas. More than 100 umbrellas. Itzhak Perlman plays Handel in the next hour. I've also queued up a waltz from Tchaikovsky's Sleeping Beauty, and Simona Dinnerstein plays one of my favorites, Gershwin's Rhapsody in Blue. First, we'll get you a check on the news from NPR that's coming up in just a moment here on WMHT.
1: There's an expression that friends are the families we choose for ourselves. 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We're celebrating some memorable musical friendships on Sunday Baroque this week.
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4: Live from NPR News in Washington, I'm Korva Coleman. The U.S. and Iran have once again exchanged fire. The Pentagon says U.S. forces fired a missile at a ship to stop it from reaching Iran's main oil terminal on Kharg Island. NPR's Aya Batrawi reports.
5: Iran fired missiles at U.S. forces in Kuwait and Bahrain. Kuwait says drones then hit its airport, wounding several people. Iran's Revolutionary Guard says the attacks last night were in response to U.S. strikes on its Qishim Island near the Strait of Hormuz. The Guard says it targeted the U.S. Navy's Fifth Fleet in Bahrain and air bases in Kuwait, causing damage. U.S. Central Command says Iran's attacks failed to hit their target. CENTCOM also says its attacks on a military ground control station on Qishim Island were, quote, self-defense strikes in response to attempted attacks by Iran across the region, without specifying further. Meanwhile, President Trump said the U.S. and Iran continue to exchange messages on a deal to end the war. Aya Batrawi, NPR News, Dubai.
4: The White House says it is dropping a plan to create a nearly $1.8 billion fund. This would be used to pay people who claim they were targets of political investigations. NPR's Ryan Lucas says Acting U.S. Attorney General Todd Blanche explained the decision in congressional testimony yesterday.
6: The Justice Department had put out a statement that it would abide by a court ruling, putting the fund on hold until at least June 12th while a lawsuit challenging it plays out in court. And then at yesterday's hearing, Blanche was asked what the department's plans were after that date. He said the department is dropping its plans for the funds, full stop. Now, Blanche was asked to put that into writing, and he said, in essence, he sees no reason to do that, which was cause for a bit of skepticism.
4: NPR's Ryan Lucas reporting. Six states held primary elections yesterday. That includes New Mexico. Katerina Barton reports from Santa Fe on the state's gubernatorial race.
7: Former Interior Secretary Deb Haaland won the Democratic nomination for New Mexico governor. She beat out Bernalillo County District Attorney Sam Bregman. Haaland is a member of the Laguna Pueblo. If she wins in November, she will become the first Native American woman to serve as governor in the country. She'll face Republican nominee Rio Rancho Mayor Greg Hull in the general election. But he'll face an uphill battle. Republicans haven't won a statewide office in 10 years. Spending in the governor's primary set a record for the most expensive in state history. The race also saw a high voter turnout thanks to a new semi-open primary system. For NPR News, I'm Katarina Barton in Santa Fe, New Mexico.
4: The California governor's primary remains too close to call. Now, this is an unusual election. Candidates from all parties run together, and the top two advance to a November election. So far, Republican Steve Hilton leads, followed by Democrats Javier Becerra and Tom Steyer. You're listening to NPR. President Trump has signed a slightly scaled-back executive order on cybersecurity threats that could be posed by artificial intelligence. He recently put aside a similar order over concern it would interfere with the rapid development of AI. Still, Trump's new order is voluntary. It asks AI developers to submit certain kinds of AI models to government review about 1 month before these models are taken public. Game one of the NBA Finals tips off tonight. New York City is abuzz over the Knicks. They're playing for a title for the first time since 1999. The Knicks will face the San Antonio Spurs. NPR's Becky Sullivan has this preview.
8: The finals are actually a rematch of that 1999 series between the Knicks and the Spurs. That was the first appearance in the finals for the Tim Duncan era Spurs, who won that one in five and went on to pick up four more titles in the years that followed. The Knicks haven't had a drop of that success. But now, with stars Jalen Brunson and Karl Anthony Towns, they have stormed their way back to the finals with a sweep of the Cleveland Cavaliers. The series will open in San Antonio, where the NBA's newest superstar, Victor Wembanyama, just led the Spurs to a seven-game thriller over the defending NBA champs, the Oklahoma City Thunder. At 7'4", Wemby's presence on the floor has been a challenge for every offense they've faced this postseason. And since he's only 22, that challenge could last for years to come. Becky Sullivan, NPR News.
4: In men's pro hockey, the Stanley Cup final is underway. The Vegas Golden Knights beat the Carolina Hurricanes 5-4 last night in Raleigh, North Carolina. I'm Corva Coleman, NPR News in Washington.
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0: Good morning. Thanks for starting your day with some music here at WMHD. I'm Mary Darcy. I have plenty of it to share. Itzhak Perlman joins us in just a bit for a Handel Violin Sonata. We'll also hear a waltz from Tchaikovsky's Sleeping Beauty. And Simona Dinnerstein performs a favorite from George Gershwin, his Rhapsody in Blue. Let's begin this 7 o'clock hour, though, with a gorgeous work that always starts my day off right, the Adagio that may or may not have been written by Tommaso Albinoni. It was allegedly discovered on a scrap of paper by an Albinoni biographer named Remo Giazzotto. It was attributed to Albinoni, but some folks think it's actually written by Giazzotto. Whoever wrote it, it is breathtaking.

discovered on a scrap of paper and attributed to Italian Baroque composer Tommaso Albinoni, the heartbreakingly beautiful Adagio in G minor. Jonathan Rees led the Scottish Chamber Ensemble on WMHT. Robert Schumann tried his hand at piano concertos a few times. He started one in 1815. It never went anywhere, though. 30 years later, he premiered his one and only piano concerto with Clara as the pianist. The fabulous Hélène Grimaud joins Esa-Pekka Salonen and Staatskapelle Dresden in the finale from Schumann's Piano Concerto in A minor.

0: The Allegro Finale from the one and only Piano Concerto of Robert Schumann. You heard pianist Helene Grimaud with Esa-Pekka Salonen and Staatskapelle Dresden. Besides being a world-class musician, Helene Grimaud is a wildlife conservationist. She established a wildlife conservation center for wolves. Pretty cool. So much to stick around for. Itzhak Perlman plays a Handel violin sonata. We'll hear Gershwin's Rhapsody in Blue featuring Simona Dinnerstein, and we'll go waltzing with Tchaikovsky. Music from Sleeping Beauty next on WMHT.
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0: Simona Dinnerstein joins us this hour here on WMHT with one of my favorites from George Gershwin, Rhapsody in Blue, on the way in just a bit. A waltz first for a sleeping princess from Peter Ilyich Tchaikovsky. Riccardo Muti leads the Philadelphia Orchestra in the waltz from Sleeping Beauty.

The waltz from Peter Ilyich Tchaikovsky's ballet Sleeping Beauty. Ricardo Muti led the Philadelphia Orchestra on listener-supported WMHT. So George and Ira Gershwin walk into a pool hall. No, that is not the start of a joke. It is the start of a rhapsody that is one of the best-known pieces of American music. The brothers were playing pool with lyricist Buddy De Silva on January 3rd when Ira noticed an item in the New York Tribune. It said jazz king Paul Whiteman and his orchestra were giving a concert on February 12th, just a little over a month away, and it would feature a concerto from George Gershwin. Which was news to George Gershwin, who was already working on a show that opened later on in January. Still, he agreed to do it. He sketched out the framework on the train to Boston for the tryout for the new show and started writing on January 7th. He'd fleshed out a two-piano score in just a few days. And now you know. Simona Dinnerstein joins Christian Jarvi and the Leipzig Radio Symphony Orchestra in Rhapsody in Blue.

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News from NPR on the way in just a couple of minutes. First, though, a Handel Violin Sonata performed by Itzhak Perlman and David Garvey. Enjoy.

0: Itzhak Perlman and David Garvey performing the Sonata in E, Opus 1, at number 15 of George Frederick Handel. Music of Bach and Beethoven on the way in the next hour, a Beethoven octet and Bach staccato in G queued up for you. First, we'll check in on the news from NPR that's coming up in just a moment here on WMHT.
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3: Live from NPR News in Washington, I'm Corva Coleman. Six states held primary elections yesterday. There's been a lot of attention on California's unusual primary. Candidates from all parties run together. NPR Stephen Fowler says for governor, there were more than 60 gubernatorial candidates.
4: There is a three-person race for the top two spots. Billionaire Tom Steyer, former Health and Human Services Secretary Javier Becerra, and former Fox News host Steve Hilton, a Republican backed by Trump. This is important because it's possible that the two Democrats advance, leaving Republicans without a top-of-the-ticket champion to help them with some House races affected by redistricting.
3: NPR Stephen Fowler reporting. There's interest in the Senate race in Iowa. Republican voters have selected GOP Congresswoman Ashley Hinson for their candidate. Democratic voters picked Iowa State House Representative Josh Turek. He represents an area that voted for Donald Trump. He argues his resume is the best way for Democrats to win in a Republican-led state. There's a new acting director of national intelligence. President Trump has tapped the current head of the Federal Housing Finance Agency, Bill Pulte. His current job is to regulate the agencies that guarantee home loans in the U.S. Before that, his career focused mostly on housing. His biographies do not show any experience in the intelligence field. NPR's Eric McDaniel has more.
5: Bill Pulte has used his current post to attack people Trump perceives as political enemies. His new job? Present objective assessments of U.S. intelligence gathering to the president so he can make informed decisions. Top Democrats are now warning that his appointment could imperil their party's support for a key foreign intelligence gathering law. House Minority Leader Hakeem Jeffries.
6: His supposed elevation as the acting director of national intelligence will jeopardize the effort to pass surveillance legislation that was already on life support.
5: FISA is set to expire June 12th. Eric McDaniel, NPR News, the Capitol.
3: The Trump administration is preventing Americans exposed to Ebola from returning home for care. The plan instead is to send them to a facility in Kenya. NPR's Gabriela Emanuel reports aid groups are concerned. This could affect recruitment for qualified medical teams to treat people.
7: In Kenya, the proposed quarantine site has been met with legal hurdles and civilian protests. Now, humanitarian aid groups are also voicing concerns. Doctors Without Borders says this U.S. policy will, quote, negatively impact the ability of international organizations to recruit qualified and experienced staff to travel to the epicenter of the outbreak in the Democratic Republic of Congo. In past Ebola outbreaks in Africa, infected Americans received care at specialized U.S. facilities. Their fatality rate was much lower because of the high quality of medical care. Gabriela Emanuel, NPR News.
3: This is NPR. President Trump says Iran has agreed to not have a nuclear weapon. He spoke in a podcast that aired today, but there's no word about this from Iran. This comes as the U.S. and Iran have exchanged fire. Iran fired toward Bahrain and Kuwait. Officials in Kuwait now say one person has been killed. Several people have been hurt, and there's damage to vital facilities. Kuwait says that includes diplomatic missions, but it's not clear which ones. The Trump administration is dismantling a deep-sea observation system that provides data to scientists worldwide. NPR's Nate Rott explains.
8: The Ocean Observatory's initiative has provided real-time data on the world's oceans for a decade. It's made up of more than 900 scientific instruments, some calibrated to withstand the intense pressure of the deep sea. And it's helped researchers better understand marine ecosystems, ocean currents, and the effects of global warming. Starting this month, the National Science Foundation says it will begin removing instruments from the system, which cost nearly $50 million annually to operate. The Heritage Foundation, a conservative think tank, recommended closing the system in its Project 2025 playbook, calling it a source of, quote, climate alarmism. Nate Rott, NPR News.
3: The U.S. Geological Survey says there's been a strong earthquake this morning about 100 miles off the coast of Northern California and Southern Oregon. Its magnitude is 5.7. The government says no tsunami is expected. I'm Corva Coleman, NPR News in Washington.
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0: Good morning. Hope your Wednesday is off to a wonderful start. Mary Darcy with you, your classical companion with a bit of Bach and Beethoven on the way later this hour. Music of Chopin to start, though, recorded by the renowned Polish pianist Rafał Blechacz, the opening of the Piano Sonata No. 2 in B-flat minor. In this movement, you hear the famous Funeral March, a meditation on grief and the political angst in Chopin's beloved homeland of Poland. This was recorded during the pandemic in 2021. And Blechacz says between that and the war in Ukraine, he played the sonata with an even deeper sense of dedication.

Rafał Blechacz performing the opening movement, the Funeral March, from Chopin's Piano Sonata No. 2 in B-flat minor, Opus 35. Music of Bach and Beethoven still to come this hour on WMHT. First, we'll hear from England's Charles Hubert Parry. William Boughton leads the Philharmonia Orchestra in Parry's English Suite.

0: The English Suite of Sir Charles Hubert Parry. Parry also wrote the coronation anthem, I Was Glad, and directed the Royal College of Music in England. An octet from a young Beethoven on the way, and a toccata from a 25-year-old Johann Sebastian Bach. That's next on WMHT.
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0: Music of Beethoven still to come this hour on WMHT, background music raised to a high art. First, though, we'll hear from another of the big bees of music, a Bach toccata. Francesco Tristano performs the toccata in G.

Pianist Francesco Tristano performing the Toccata in G, BWV 916 of a 25-year-old Johann Sebastian Bach on listener-supported WMHT. Music of a 22-year-old Ludwig van Beethoven for you now, intended as background music but raised to a high art. 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

The Octet in E-flat of Ludwig van Beethoven, composed when he was 22 years old, just before he established himself in Vienna, but not published until after he died. 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Opera now from a French dancer, soprano, and composer whose name we do not know. At least we don't know her first name. She was called Mademoiselle Duval. And Duval, it is believed, was not her actual last name either. But she was the second woman to have an opera produced in Paris. We'll hear Tyrant of a Faithful and Tender Heart from the opera The Genies.

0: Tyrant of a Faithful and Tender Heart, from an opera ballet called The Genies, the one that we know of by 18th century French composer Mademoiselle Duval. You heard soprano Marie Perbost with Camille Delaforge leading the ensemble Il Caravaggio. A suite from Aram Khachaturian's Gaina on the way. Also some chansons inspired by the crackling of a fire. And Long Long joins us for a Mozart sonata. Your 9 o'clock Mozart is next on WMHT.
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0: When Mozart was in his late teens, he visited Munich to help stage one of his early operas, The Pretend Garden Girl. While he was there, he scribbled down a little something else. Today's 9 o'clock Mozart on WMHT is music he wrote while working on that opera in 1774. Pianist Long Long performs the piano sonata number 5 in G, K283.

0: Pianist Long Long with Mozart's Piano Sonata No. 5 in GK 283. Today's 9 o'clock Mozart, a feature you make possible with your pledge to WMHT, so thanks for that. A suite from Aram Khachaturian's Gyna still to come this hour, and a violin concerto from the Red Priest. That's next on WMHT. Stay tuned.
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0: Music of Camille Saint-Saëns on the way, inspired by the sound of a crackling fire. And I'll bring you some ballet from Aram Khachaturian, one of the suites based on Gyna. It's all coming up in just a few minutes here on WMHT. First, though, we'll hear from the Red Priest, Antonio Vivaldi.

The Violin Concerto in F, RV 551 of Antonio Vivaldi. You heard violinist Anna-Sophie Mutter and her Mutter Virtuosi on WMHT. Music of Saint-Saëns on the way, inspired by a crackling fire. First, though, ballet from Armenia's Aram Khachaturian. Andrei Anokhanov and the St. Petersburg State Symphony perform the Suite No. 3 from Gaina.

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Andrei Anokhinov led the St. Petersburg State Symphony on listener-supported WMHT. A lovely kind of bouncy work for you now that Camille Saint-Saëns based on a Spanish dance. He wrote it while he was on tour with a Cuban violinist, Rafael Diaz Albertini, and legend has it he was inspired by the sound of a crackling fire he heard on the tour. Violinist Ruggiero Ricci joins Piero Gamba and the London Symphony Orchestra in Saint-Saëns' Havaniaise.

0: The Havaniers, music of Camille Saint-Saëns, inspired by the sound of a crackling fire. You heard Ruggiero Ricci and Piero Gamba. A Bach motet on the way in the next hour. Also, some Copland for the theater and a classical coffee break for the silver screen from Eric Wolfgang Korngold. All that and much more coming up in our next hour together here on WMHT.
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0: Oscar-nominated movie music on the way in today's classical coffee break from Eric Wolfgang Korngold and incidental music for the theater from Aaron Copland. That's coming up in just a few minutes here on WMHT. First, good friends that we will see this summer at the Saratoga Performing Arts Center. Husband and wife Wu Han and David Finkel, co-directors of the Chamber Music Society at Lincoln Center. They're joined by Philip Setzer in the fourth movement of Franz Schubert's Piano Trio No. 1 in B-flat. Enjoy.

Philip Setzer with Wuhan and David Finkel, husband and wife and co-artistic directors of the Chamber Music Society at Lincoln Center, performing the finale of Franz Schubert's Piano Trio No. 1 in B-flat, Opus 99 on WMHT. Drama now from George Frederick Handel, from one of the 29 oratorios he composed in his lifetime. Nicholas McGuigan leads the Philharmonia Baroque Orchestra in the Sinfonia from Saul.

0: Nicholas McGeegan and the Philharmonia Baroque Orchestra performing the Sinfonia from George Frideric Handel's oratorio Saul on listener-supported WMHT. More drama on the way this hour. We'll hear Oscar-nominated film music from Eric Wolfgang Korngold and a suite based on Aaron Copland's music for the theater, His Quiet City. That's next. Stay tuned.
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0: A bit of Bach still to come this hour here on WMHT, a motet queued up for you, and a classical coffee break from Oscar winner Eric Wolfgang Korngold. First, though, music Aaron Copland wrote for a 1939 play called Quiet City. He extracted the music and turned it into this suite, which became more popular than the play. Eric Kunzel leads the Cincinnati Pops in Quiet City.

Eric Kunzel and the Cincinnati Pops performing Aaron Copland's Quiet City, a suite based on music he wrote for a play of the same name. Okay, time for a stretch and a refill, maybe a little popcorn or some milk duds. Today's classical coffee break here on WMHT comes from an Oscar-nominated film score by Eric Wolfgang Korngold, a master of movie music. This is based on his score for the Errol Flynn swashbuckler film The Seahawk. Enjoy.

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the Oregon Symphony, led by James DePriest, performing Eric Wolfgang Korngold's Seahawk Suite from the Errol Flynn swashbuckler film, The Seahawk. That film was nominated for 4 Oscars, including original score. It didn't take home any of the prizes, though. It did, however, make the AFI list of best film scores, along with 3 of Korngold's other 15 film scores. When The Seahawk was re-released in the 1970s, people rediscovered Korngold's work. That's today's Classical Coffee Break, your daily listen on the lighter side of the WMHT catalog, a feature you make possible with your pledge. So thanks for that. Music of Tchaikovsky for you now. Riccardo Muti leads the Philharmonia Orchestra in the opening of the Symphony No. 2 in C minor.

Ricardo Muti leading the Philharmonia Orchestra in the opening movement from Tchaikovsky's Symphony No. 2 in C minor, known as his Little Russian, on listener-supported WMHT. As promised, a bit of Bach for you now. Philippe Arrivega leads La Chapelle Royale in a motet, Come, Jesu, Come.

0: Philippe Aravega leading La Chapelle Royale in Come Jesu Come, a motet from Johann Sebastian Bach. We'll hear from two of the other big B's of music in the next hour, the opening of Brahms' First Symphony on the way, and the presto finale from a Beethoven string quartet, his second Razumovsky. That's next on WMHT.
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0: It took Johannes Brahms about 21 years to compose his first symphony, largely because he wanted to reach the bar set by Beethoven. We'll hear the opening movement from that long-awaited symphony later on this hour here on WMHT. First, though, music from the shadow that loomed over Brahms, Ludwig von Beethoven, from a set of string quartets composed for his friend and patron, a Russian count named Razumovsky. The Takash Quartet performs the presto finale from the String Quartet No. 8 in E minor, the Razumovsky No. 2.

The Presto Finale from Beethoven's String Quartet No. 8 in E minor, Opus 59, No. 2, known as the Razumovsky No. 2, part of a set composed for his friend and patron, Count Razumovsky. You heard the Takacs Quartet. Music of Brahms still to come this hour on WMHT, the opening of a symphony 25 years in the making, his very first. First, though, imagine yourself in a nice cafe. Maybe a glass of wine, some musicians playing in the background. That is what inspired contemporary composer Paul Schoenfeld to write this next piece, his Café Music. You'll hear a variety of styles that you might hear played by a trio in a café, 20th century American, Viennese, like classical Broadway, and more. Trio Solisti performs Paul Schoenfeld's Café Music.

0: Composer Paul Schoenfeld said that was inspired by high-class dinner music, music which could be played at a restaurant, but also just barely might find its way into a concert hall. You heard Trio Celesti performing Schoenfeld's Cafe Music on WMHT. Glenn Gould performs a Haydn piano sonata in just a few minutes, and we will hear the long-awaited opening of Brahms' First Symphony. 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
1: Bardavon presents the Met's new opera, El Último Sueño de Frida y Diego, Saturday, June 6, 1 p.m. at UPAC, a journey inspired by Frida Kahlo and Diego Rivera. 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
0: Imagine for a moment, if you can, being hailed as the next Beethoven. Nice, right? But it comes at a price. Living in the shadow of Beethoven made Johannes Brahms anxious, so much so that it took him 21 years to compose his first symphony. But when it was finished, one critic referred to it as Beethoven's 10th. Sir Charles McCarris leads the Scottish Chamber Orchestra here on WMHT in the opening movement of Brahms' Symphony No. 1 in C minor.

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Schenectady-born Sir Charles McCarris leading the Scottish Chamber Orchestra in the opening movement of a symphony 21 years in the making, Johannes Brahms' Symphony No. 1 in C minor, on listener-supported WMHT. Mary Darcy with you, your classical companion, wrapping up our morning together now with a profound and romantic musical journey from Franz Joseph Haydn, a work on the surface dedicated to a housekeeper in the Esterházy estate where Haydn worked. But he had a secret dedication.

Katie in mind, the wife of a town doctor who he held a deep affection for. Glenn Gould performs Franz Joseph Haydn's Piano Sonata No. 49 in E-flat.

0: Music that holds a romantic secret from Franz Joseph Haydn, composed for the wife of a town doctor, a woman with whom Haydn had fallen in love. Glenn Gould performed the piano sonata number 49 in E-flat, wrapping up our Wednesday morning here at WMHT. Box Lunch is next. Then Rob and Charlotte take us into the evening with more of your favorites. The last word today goes to George Gershwin, who said, "True music must repeat the thoughts and inspirations of the people and the time." George Gershwin. I'm Mary Darcy. I'll be back first thing tomorrow with another morning of thoughts and inspirations from generations past and present here on WMHT. Hope you can join me. Until then, please stay safe, stay kind, and have a fantastic day.
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4: Live from NPR News, I'm Lakshmi Singh. The head of the UN's nuclear watchdog agency says inspectors have been on the ground in Iran, but they did not go back to the places that were attacked. Instead, they visited small labs and other facilities. Here's NPR's Aya Batrawi.
5: Rafael Grossi of the International Atomic Energy Agency says there's very limited to no activity in Iran now in uranium mining and enrichment. Grossi was directly involved in nuclear talks between Iran and the U.S. in February, just before the U.S. and Israel struck Iran. Asked by NPR if Iran had agreed then to zero stockpiling of its highly enriched uranium, Grossi said it's hard to say because talks were truncated by war.
6: There were a number of alternatives that were being discussed at that time. One is what you mentioned, but it was not the only one.
5: Grossi says other options included Iran halting or limiting enrichment. Now he says it's yet to be seen what can be agreed on. Aya Batrawi, NPR News, Abu Dhabi.
4: President Trump's endorsement streak did not pay off in Iowa's gubernatorial contest yesterday. His candidate, Representative Randy Feenstra, narrowly lost the Republican nomination to farmer and businessman Zach Lahn. The Democratic Party nominee for governor is State Auditor Rob Sand. He ran unopposed. And NPR's Stephen Fowler has been watching the gubernatorial and Senate primaries.
7: Democrats chose their nominee for U.S. Senate. Republicans chose their pick for governor. Three of the four House races are indeed viewed as some of the few competitive races in the country this fall. For the Senate, the nominee is State House Representative Josh Turek. He's a Paralympian who holds a seat that voted for Trump and argued that his background and campaign strategy is the best way for Democrats to win in a red state. Primary voters agreed, picking him over a progressive state senator by a 2-to-1 margin.
4: Stephen Fowler reporting. The California gubernatorial primary has yet to be called. The three leading candidates vying to succeed Governor Gavin Newsom are Democrats Javier Becerra and Tom Steyer and Republican Steve Hilton. Federal investigators are examining the prediction market trades of former New York Republican Congressman George Santos. NPR's Bobby Yalin has details.
8: 4 months after George Santos had a 7-year wire fraud prison sentence commuted by President Trump, he took to social media. Santos said he planned on attending Trump's State of the Union address. What he didn't say publicly is that he was betting tens of thousands of dollars on the prediction market site Kalshi that he would not attend. Before it was revealed he did not go, he cashed out. That's according to three sources with direct knowledge of Santos's trades. The Justice Department and the Commodity Futures Trading Commission are investigating. When reached by NPR, Santos said the investigations were news to him. He said, "I'm not saying yes, I'm not saying no," when asked if he has an account on Cauchy. Bobby Allen, NPR News.
4: From Washington, this is NPR. Scientists have launched an ambitious effort to develop new gene therapies for brain disorders such as Alzheimer's, Parkinson's, and ALS. NPR's John Hamilton has the latest.
9: The Allen Institute in Seattle is running the collaborative effort known as the Brain Health Accelerator. It's an outgrowth of the federally funded Brain Initiative, which was launched by President Obama in 2013. Ed Lean of the Allen Institute says scientists now know how to tweak a particular gene in certain brain cells.
10: And that opens up the possibility for very specific precision genetic therapies for brain disorders.
9: Lean says one of the first targets will be Huntington's disease, a fatal inherited disorder. It's caused by a genetic mutation that tells nerve cells to make too much of one type of protein. Scientists think gene therapy can prevent this. John Hamilton, NPR News.
4: Ukrainian long-range drones have struck oil storage facilities in Russia, sending smoke billowing above St. Petersburg. President Volodymyr Zelensky said on social media today it all happened while the city was hosting an economic forum. St. Petersburg is Russia's second largest city and President Vladimir Putin's birthplace. The attack took place the day after Russia carried out a series of drone and missile attacks on the Ukrainian capital and other cities. A seatbelt defect prompting Ford to recall about 420,000 of its Expedition and Lincoln Navigator vehicles dating back to 2018. The automaker's also recalling thousands of Bronco, Sport, and Maverick vehicles for issues related to suspension systems. This is NPR News.
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2: 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This is Box Lunch. I'm Chris Wink. Thanks for joining me today. On the program, we'll hear a piece of music written in 1570, and it's considered one of the greatest pieces of English early music, a 40-part Renaissance motet coming up on Box Lunch. But we'll start off with a piece of music written by a composer who was around at the sort of the turn of the Renaissance to the Baroque, one of the most influential musicians of his time, Giovanni Gabrieli, on WMHT-FM's Box Lunch.

one of the most influential musicians of his time, from the Renaissance to the Baroque eras. That's Giovanni Gabrieli on WMHT-FM's Box Lunch. I'm Chris Wink. Thank you for listening. This special edition of Box Lunch is made possible by listeners like you. Your contribution keeps all the great music flowing and makes it possible for us to produce Box Lunch. The Red Priest. Well, how did he become the Red Priest? At 15 years old, Antonio Vivaldi was studying to be a priest. He was ordained in 1703. Due to his red hair, he became known as the Red Priest. His career as a clergyman was a bit short-lived. Here's his Violin Concerto in D Major, RV 208. Nicola Benedetti plays with the Scottish Chamber Orchestra on WMHT-FM.

0: Music from The Red Priest, Antonio Vivaldi, the Violin Concerto in D Major, RV 208, Nicola Benedetti with the Scottish Chamber Orchestra. This is WMHT-FM's Hour of Baroque and Early Music. I promised you that 40-part Renaissance motet. It's coming up on WMHT-FM's Box Lunch.
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0: 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This is Box Lunch. I'm Chris Wink. A little bit later on in the program, we're going to hear a composer who was writing music and performing a full generation before Johann Sebastian Bach and George Frideric Handel. We'll hear some music from George Handel in just a bit as well. But first, this was written for 8 choirs with 5 voices each, a 40-part Renaissance motet that's considered to be one of the greatest pieces of English early music, written about 1570. Here's Thomas Tallis's Spem in Alium, the Oxford Camerata on WMHT-FM's Box Lunch.

A 40-part Renaissance motet written for 8 choirs, 5 voices each. Thomas Tallis's Spem in Alium. That's the Oxford Camerata on WMHT-FM's Hour of Baroque and Early Music, Box Lunch. This next composer, originally from Germany, but spent the bulk of his career in London. George Frederick Handel, the Concerto Grosso Opus 6, No. 9, performed here by the Handel and Haydn Society, led by Christopher Hogwood, on WMHT-FM's Hour of Baroque and Early Music, Box Lunch.

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0: George Frederick Handel's Concerto Grosso Opus 6, Number 9 in F, the Handel and Haydn Society, led by Christopher Hogwood, on WMHT-FM's Hour of Baroque and Early Music. When we get back, we'll hear a composer who was writing and performing a full generation before George Frederick Handel and Johann Sebastian Bach.
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0: 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Thanks for joining me for Bach's Lunch on WMHT-FM, your classical companion. Here's a composer who was writing and performing a full generation before Johann Sebastian Bach and George Frederick Handel, elemental to the development of the sonata and the concerto. Arcangelo Corelli's Trio Sonata Opus 2, Number 6 in G minor. Trevor Pinnock leads the English concert on WMHT-FM's Bach's Lunch.

WMHT-FM's Hour of Baroque and Early Music, Box Lunch. There's Arcangelo Corelli's Trio Sonata, Opus 2, No. 6 in G minor. Trevor Pinnock leading the English concert. I'm Chris Wink. 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From the 16th century, the Italian composer Giovanni Palestrina. Here's the Kyrie from the Mass for Pope Marcelli on WMHT-FM's Box Lunch.

0: The Kyrie from the Mass for Pope Marcelli by Giovanni Palestrina on WMHT-FM's Box Lunch. 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I'm Chris Wink. 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
3: Good afternoon. It's 1 o'clock. How are you today, Wednesday, June 3rd? I'm Rob Brown. Thank you so much for joining me for our favorite classical music, 89.1, 88.7 WMHT. 1 o'clock, time for the big one at 1. A full-length hit to get our afternoon started out right, and a plus-size hit today. In fact, a titan from Gustav Mahler, the symphony number 1 in D major, nicknamed the Titan, gets that nickname from a contemporary novel. Mahler backed away from that nickname for a time, but it stuck and it fits. This is a massive work that contemporary audiences didn't really know what to make of. The opening has the strings play a single note spread out over 7 octaves. Mahler said it was like a sound of nature, and then it just gets bigger from there. Everything about this is big. The finale begins with a bang, literally an alarming bang, and even builds to a huge climax from there. Here's a great old recording with the Chicago Symphony led by Sir George Schulte. Music of Mahler, the Titan, the big one at 1.

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0: 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We heard the Chicago Symphony, led by Sir George Schulte. WMHT, the big one at one, a full-length hit every afternoon at 1 o'clock to get our afternoon started out right. 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
0: Sir Charles Hubert Hastings Parry was a baronet and composer, teacher, and historian of music. After early attempts to work in insurance like his father, music won out. He was taken up by Sir George Grove, first as a contributor to Grove's massive Dictionary of Music and Musicians, and then he followed Grove as the head of the Royal College of Music. The Symphony No. 5, the Symphonic Fantasia of Sir Charles Hubert Hastings Parry, on the way this hour, just about 30 minutes from now. Good afternoon. It's 2 o'clock, Wednesday, June 3rd. I'm Rob Brown. This is WMHT. I hope you are doing well. Begin the hour with sacred music of Bach from the B minor Mass. Here is the Agnus Dei with the Dona Nobis Pacem.

Sacred music of Johann Sebastian Bach from the B minor Mass, the Agnus Dei aria, and Dona Nobis Pacem. We heard John Elliott Gardner leading the Monteverdi Choir and the English Baroque soloists. WMHT. Here are brother and sister to perform music of Dvorak, the Romantic Pieces, Opus 75, brother Gil Shaham, violin, sister Orly Shaham, piano.

0: listener-supported WMHT, The Romantic Pieces, Opus 75 of Antonín Dvořák. In that recording, with brother and sister performing Gil Shaham, violin, and Orly Shaham, piano.
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0: The Palace Theater in Albany, presenting British composer and pianist Max Richter, June 23rd, performing post-minimalist and contemporary classical styles from his two sibling albums, The Blue Notebooks and In a Landscape, palacealbany.org. 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

The Queen's Chamber Band, dance music of Jean-Philippe Rameau, the Royal Concert No. 5, WMHT. We're dancing on the way in 30 minutes. Your invitation to the dance and some folk dances from Béla Bartók, 20th century folk dances from Béla Bartók on the way after this Symphony No. 5 of the baronet and composer Sir Charles Hubert Hastings Parry, lived from 1848 to 1918, his Symphony No. 5 in B minor. He called it a symphonic fantasia from 1912, four movements. He gave titles for the four movements, beginning with Stress, followed by Love, Play, and Now. Matthias Bamert conducts the London Philharmonic.

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0: a symphonic fantasia of Sir Charles Hubert Parry from 1912, his Symphony No. 5 in B minor, with titles for the four movements, beginning with Stress, followed by Love, then Play, and finally Now at the end, the Symphony No. 5 of Sir Charles Hubert Hastings Parry. Matthias Bamert led the London Philharmonic and your classical companion, WMHT.
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To the Broadway stage for this arrangement of music of Stephen Sondheim, a suite drawn from A Little Night Music, arranged by Eric Stern for piano and violin, Andrew Cooperstock, and William Terwilliger.

0: A Little Night Music from the Broadway stage, a suite drawn from that Stephen Sondheim work with Andrew Cooperstock, piano, and William Terwilliger, violin. A lot of charm there. I hope you enjoyed that. 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

Telemann's Partita No. 5 in E minor in that loving arrangement for banjo, cello, and lute. John Bullard, banjo, Joel Tanger, cello, and Sylvain Bergeron, lute, from a fun CD, Classical Banjo, The Perfect Southern Art. WMHT, 3:30. I'm Rob Brown. 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Barber was commissioned to write this concerto for an expatriate Russian cellist, Raya Garbosova, by Serge Koussevitzky for the Boston Symphony to premiere. They did. Here is the opening Allegro Moderato with cellist Wendy Warner and Marin Alsop leading the Royal Scottish National Orchestra.

The classical WMHT stream is made possible by you and by Godfrey Financial Associates, a fiduciary woman-owned wealth management firm.

The opening movement from 1945, the Cello Concerto Opus 22 of Samuel Barber. Wendy Warner, the cellist with the Royal Scottish National Orchestra, led by Maren Alsop. WMHT gets caught up on news from NPR. Just about 12 minutes from now, lots going on in the world. We'll get you the headlines just after 4, after this music of 18th century English composer Samuel Wesley, composer and organist, born in 1766, grandson of the poet Samuel Wesley, also nephew of John Wesley, the founder of the Methodist Church. This is the Symphony in D of Samuel Wesley, his Sinfonia Obbligato from 1785. Matthias Bammert leads the London Mozart Players.

0: from 1785, the Symphony in D of Samuel Wesley. That was Matthias Bamert leading the London Mozart Players on your classical companion, WMHT, concluding our time together this afternoon. I'm Rob Brown. Thank you for spending part of your Wednesday with me in this music that we love.
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2: Live from NPR News, I'm Lakshmi Singh. The top Democrat on the Senate Finance Committee is blasting a deal to exempt President Trump and his family from tax audits as a, quote, brazen abuse of power. NPR's Scott Horsley reports Oregon Senator Ron Wyden tried to grill the Treasury Secretary about that agreement today.
3: Treasury Secretary Scott Bessent declined to answer questions about a deal granting the president and his family immunity from tax audits, saying that's the subject of ongoing litigation. But Senator Wyden was not satisfied. Wyden says it's wrong to exempt the president and his family from the kind of tax scrutiny that other Americans routinely face.
4: It's the ultimate case of an ultra-wealthy individual living under one set of rules while everybody else lives under another, a crooked double standard that benefits Trump and family.
3: The Justice Department agreed to the audit immunity after Trump sued the IRS over leaked tax returns. Another part of the settlement, a multi-billion dollar restitution fund, was dropped after bipartisan complaints. Scott Horsley, NPR News, Washington.
2: Global oil prices pushed higher again today following the latest clashes to surface during a formal ceasefire between the U.S. and Iran. The U.S. military says Iran fired missiles toward Bahrain and Kuwait. It says forces struck an Iranian military ground control station on an island in the Strait of Hormuz. The World Health Organization has significantly reduced the official case count of the Ebola outbreak in Central Africa. But, as NPR's Jonathan Lambert explains, the outbreak still poses a great risk to the region.
5: Last week, over 1,000 people were suspected to be infected with Ebola in the Democratic Republic of Congo and Uganda. But as testing has ramped up, health officials found that many of those people didn't have Ebola. Now, 344 cases have been confirmed in DRC, with an additional 116 suspected cases. Still, WHO Director General Tedros Adhanom Ghebreyesus is urging countries to stay on alert.
6: WHO's risk assessment remains unchanged. Very high at the national level, high at the regional level, and low at the global level.
5: Officials are still behind on responding to the outbreak, he said, but starting to catch up. Ghebreyesus announced several new treatment facilities in heavily affected areas, and so far, six people have recovered. Jonathan Lambert, NPR News.
2: An Army veteran's more than 15-hour standoff with the FBI ended early this morning in Bakersfield, California, when he was shot and killed. Local police say the suspect, Anthony Scott Searles Harris, had taken 10 school employees hostage inside an office building. He had also issued bomb threats. Federal and state authorities say the 41-year-old's criminal history included sexual crimes related to a minor. He also went AWOL after a year in the military and was dishonorably discharged. This is NPR News. OpenAI CEO Sam Altman is in Washington for meetings with the White House and members of Congress. His visit coming a day after President Trump signed an executive order creating a voluntary government review process for some of the most powerful artificial intelligence models. NPR's Windsor Johnston has details.
7: Altman is meeting with White House officials to discuss AI policy, as well as bipartisan congressional lawmakers who oversee the technology sector. The visit comes as AI companies increasingly find themselves at the center of policy debates in Washington. While the industry has invested heavily in lobbying and public public outreach, some Democrats are pushing for tougher oversight of artificial intelligence, citing concerns about jobs, energy demand, and the growing influence of the nation's largest tech companies. Republicans have pushed for a lighter regulatory approach. President Trump's executive order includes a provision that would allow some advanced AI models to undergo a 30-day government review before the release to the public. Windsor Johnston, NPR News, Washington.
2: General election matchups are decided in several more states after voters decided primary races yesterday. President Trump's endorsement streak did not pay off in Iowa's gubernatorial contest. His candidate, Representative Randy Feenstra, narrowly lost the Republican nomination to farmer and businessman Zach Lane. Actor Shia LaBeouf is being spared jail time for punching people outside a New Orleans bar during Mardi Gras in February. In court today, he pleaded guilty to 3 counts of simple battery. I'm Lakshmi Singh, NPR News.
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9: And a very good afternoon to you, 4:06 on this beautiful Wednesday afternoon. We had a high of 83 today, lows in the mid-50s tonight, and even more beautiful tomorrow, mostly sunny, 86, 87 on Friday. Those temperatures are creeping up, aren't they? And thank you for tuning in. This is your classical companion, WMHT. I'm Charlotte Wilson, continuing the music with an overture by that opera genius, the 20-year-old Gioachino Rossini.

Silken Ladder Overture by the 20-year-old Rossini, already on to his fifth wildly popular opera success, Venice, 1812. That was Claudio Abbado conducting the Chamber Orchestra of Europe. Right here on your classical companion, WMHT, it's a little chamber music masterpiece next by Louise Farranque, the great pianist and great professor at the Paris Conservatoire. It was all her students who swept up the first prizes. Still not paid as much as the men. When she wrote this, her piano trio, number one, we're going to hear the finale from the Neve Trio.

0: wonderfully muscular finale of the Piano Trio No. 1, 1844, by Louis Farranque at the Paris Conservatoire, still having to complain about not being paid as much as the men she finally got there with her Nonette 5 years later. That was performed by the Neve Trio, right here on your classical companion, WMHT. I have a little Gluck for you after the break. Christoph Philibald Gluck, the opera composer in Vienna. And then Chausson's lovely poem for violin with a lovely story behind it. Stay tuned.
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The overture to Ezio, a 1750, about the Roman general returned from battle to find himself framed in an assassination attempt. The opera by Christoph Willibald Gluck, and that performance from Il Complesso Barocco, the complete Baroque, Alan Curtis conducting. Right here on your classical companion, WMHT. It's a much-loved staple of the violin repertoire next. In 1896, the Belgian virtuoso Isaïe asked his friend Ernest Chausson for a violin concerto, but Chausson demurred. He said, "That's a huge undertaking. I hardly know where to begin. It's the devil's own task. But I could cope with a shorter work." And here it is. Julia Fischer is a soloist here in Chausson's much-loved poem.

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Julia Fisher, the soloist there, and Ernest Chausson's much-loved poem for violin and orchestra, 1896. That was Yakov Kreisberg conducting the Monte Carlo Philharmonic. Right here on your classical companion, WMHT. Here's a coincidence. Someone I was talking about with Alexander Platt this morning about the Maverick Concerts Chamber Music Festival this coming summer, opens June 28th. Absolutely fantastic lineup. Check it out at maverickconcerts.org, and we'll be running that interview at some stage on air and on our website, wmht.org. It's the great Bach pianist Angela Hewitt playing the Toccata in C minor here, BWV 911.

0: Johann Sebastian Bach, played by the great Angela Hewitt. That was Bach's Toccata in C minor, BWV 911. And as I mentioned before, Angela Hewitt is part of the Maverick Concerts, Maverick Chamber Music Festival, this coming summer. She performs August 16th. Check out the full schedule at maverickconcerts.org. And that brings us almost to 5 o'clock here on WMHT. 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
0: I have one of the most exciting, most suspenseful choral pieces ever composed this hour by that genius George Frederick Handel. Stay tuned for that one. You won't be disappointed, I promise, right after the news. Also in the music this hour, Beethoven's little G minor sonatina. That's one that you might know if you're a pianist yourself. One of Alan Hofharnas's most evocative symphonies, City of Light. And Joshua Bell in the Sinfonía Española towards the end of the hour, right now on WMHT, 5 o'clock, time for the news.
3: Live from NPR News in Washington, I'm Ryland Barton. Kuwait briefly shut down its main airport after Iranian drones heavily damaged a passenger terminal, killing an Indian national and wounding dozens. It's the latest in back-and-forth attacks by Iran and the U.S. that test a fragile ceasefire. Iranian news agencies say Iran has stopped communicating with mediators about extending the ceasefire with the U.S. and Israel. President Trump insists negotiations are ongoing. The conflict has strained relations and affected global fuel prices, impacting regions far beyond the Middle East. President Trump has issued an executive order turning some 8,000 federal employees into at-will employees, citing the need for greater accountability. His critics say it's an unlawful attempt to politicize the civil service, NPR's Andrea Hsu reports.
4: Civil servants have long enjoyed job protections much stronger than what workers in the private sector have. Michael Martinez says that's by design. He's a former government attorney who's now part of the legal team at Democracy Forward, which is suing the Trump administration to block the reclassification.
5: It's a mission-driven work here in government. That's really for the American people so that when they hear labor statistics or weather patterns, they can actually trust their government.
4: The Trump administration says those job protections have hampered government efficiency. The administration argues that, like a CEO in the private sector, the president must be able to remove those in policy-making roles who don't support his mission. Andrea Hsu, NPR News.
3: The Senate is set to start voting on legislation to fund immigration enforcement agencies. Voting could get underway tonight after the White House was forced to drop its settlement fund for Trump's political allies and money for White House ballroom security. The roughly $70 billion bill would fund ICE and Border Patrol. Votes are still being processed in the six states that held primary elections yesterday. Some key races in California remain too close to call, but Democrats and Republicans in Iowa and several other states picked their nominees in key contests. NPR's Sage Miller gives us an update.
6: California voters are waiting to find out which two candidates for governor will move on to the general election. Right now, Republican Steve Hilton narrowly leads Democrat Javier Becerra. In the Los Angeles mayoral race, incumbent Karen Bass is heading to the general election. The question is, who will join her? Former reality TV personality Spencer Pratt or city councilor Nithya Raman? Iowa Republican voters chose Zach Lane as their nominee for governor. He beat out a Trump-backed candidate. The race for Iowa governor is one Democrats hope to flip in November. And in the Iowa U.S. Senate race, Democrats selected Josh Turek to advance. That is a seat Democrats need to win if they want to take control of the chamber. Sage Miller, NPR News.
3: Oil prices rose roughly 2% today following the latest threats to the U.S.-Iran ceasefire. This is NPR News. A new Gallup poll finds support for same-sex marriage and relationships in the U.S. has stopped rising after two decades. About two-thirds of U.S. adults believe same-sex marriage should be legal, according to the poll, down slightly from 71% in 2022. Most of the change is driven by Republicans. Game one of the NBA Finals tips off tonight. The New York Knicks are playing for a title for the first time since 1999. They'll face the San Antonio Spurs, as NPR's Becky Sullivan reports.
7: The finals are actually a rematch of that 1999 series between the Knicks and the Spurs. That was the first appearance in the finals for the Tim Duncan era Spurs, who won that one in five and went on to pick up four more titles in the years that followed. The Knicks haven't had a drop of that success. But now, with stars Jalen Brunson and Karl Anthony Towns, they have stormed their way back to the finals with a sweep of the Cleveland Cavaliers. The series will open in San Antonio, where the NBA's newest superstar, Victor Wembanyama, just led the Spurs to a seven-game thriller over the defending NBA champs, the Oklahoma City Thunder. At 7'4", Wemby's presence on the floor has been a challenge for every offense they've faced this postseason. And since he's only 22, that challenge could last for years to come. Becky Sullivan, NPR News.
3: NASA's Mars MAVEN spacecraft has been declared dead after 6 months of radio silence. MAVEN was launched in 2013 to study the red planet's atmosphere. It fell silent in December after passing behind Mars. Data indicated that the spacecraft went into a fast spin, which disrupted its orbit and drained its onboard batteries. MAVEN helped relay information from NASA's Curiosity and Perseverance rovers on the surface. This is NPR News from Washington.
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0: And a very good evening to you, 5:06 on this beautiful Wednesday evening on WMHT. Clear tonight, lows in the mid-50s, and even more beautiful tomorrow, sunny, 86, 87 on Friday. Those temperatures are gradually creeping up, aren't they? And thank you for tuning in. This is your classical companion, WMHT. I'm Charlotte Walton. Turn the volume up and hang on to your hat. Handel composed this in 1727 for the coronation of George II at Westminster Abbey, making him just the luckiest king ever to live.

How about that? Doesn't that just fill you with elation? Zadok the priest, the first of Handel's coronation anthems for that lucky King George II in 1727. That was the choir of King's College, Cambridge, and English Chamber Orchestra conducted by Philip Ledger. You know, when the next king, George III, asked William Boyce to compose another coronation anthem for his coronation, Boyce refused because he told the king he couldn't do better than that. Quite right. You're tuned to your classical companion, WMHT. It's Stravinsky's breakthrough piece next, age 26. Diaghilev was in the audience and immediately commissioned him for his first ballet for the Ballet Russe. The Scherzo Fantastique, Ashkenazi conducts.

0: Stravinsky's breakthrough piece, his Scherzo Fantastique of 1908. Diaghilev was in the audience of that one in Paris. Ashkenazi there conducting the St. Petersburg Philharmonic. Right here on your classical companion, WMHT. I've got a couple of English madrigals for you after the break. And then, for your fifth with Beethoven, a Beethoven sonatina that he didn't want to publish. That is, he did not want you to hear. Don't miss that in just a few minutes.
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No, no, no, Nigella. The words make you laugh. Our hero is rebuffing her advances. Two madrigals by Thomas Morley from the Court of Elizabeth I, sung there by the Quink Vocal Ensemble. Bringing us to 5:30 on WMHT, that's time for your Fifth with Beethoven and the sonatina that Beethoven did not want you to hear. He was very cross when his brother, Caspar, ran off and published it against his will. Their little G minor, just two movements, opus 49, number 1.

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1: Beethoven's Opus 49, number 1, his little sonatina in G minor, played there by John O'Connor for your Fifth with Beethoven tonight on WMHT, coming to you, as always, with your listener support. Thank you so very much, if that's you. We're heading towards Joshua Bell and the Symphonie Espagnole, the Lalo violin blockbuster. In the meantime, Alan Hofharnes, it is most evocative. He said that he was thinking of A Million Lights when he wrote this, An Imaginary City, the opening of his Symphony 22, City of Light.

The opening allegro of the Symphony 22, City of Light, commissioned for the centennial of Birmingham, Alabama in 1970 by Alan Hovhaness, in what we can regard as the definitive performance there, the composer himself, Alan Hovhaness, conducting the Seattle Symphony that same year, 1970, bringing us to almost a 5 to 6 here on WMHT, closing out this hour with a violin blockbuster, Joshua Bell and Edward Lalo's Symphony Espanol.

0: Joshua Bell in the opening of Lalo's famous Symphonie Espagnole, the first piece to come out of that French craze for all things Spanish. The floodgates opened after that. That recording with the Montreal Symphony, bringing us almost to 6 o'clock on WMHT, almost time for the news.
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0: I've got one of Brahms's most beautiful piano pieces for you right after the news. A little later on. Well, you've heard of the Dvorak Violin Concerto, right? The Dvorak Cello Concerto, both famous. Have you heard of the Dvorak Piano Concerto? Perhaps not. I've got it for you in half an hour. Also in the music this evening, the wonderful Polovtsian Dances from Borodin's Prince Igor. That'll get your blood moving in the 7 o'clock hour. And this gorgeous American Symphony, 1958, by Robert Ward. More on that, round about 7:30 if you're still tuned in. Right now on WMHT, 6 o'clock, time for the news.
4: Live from NPR News in Washington, I'm Ryland Barton. The House has approved a resolution directing President Trump to remove forces from the Iran war. Four Republicans joined Democrats to pass it. The vote marked a rare bipartisan rebuke by Congress of President Trump's handling of the war, which is clinging to a fragile ceasefire. But even if the legislation passes the Senate, it would almost certainly be vetoed by Trump. The top Democrat on the Senate Finance Committee is blasting a deal to exempt President Trump and his family from tax audits as a brazen abuse of power. NPR's Scott Horsley reports Oregon Senator Ron Wyden tried to grill the Treasury Secretary about the agreement today.
5: Treasury Secretary Scott Bessent declined to answer questions about a deal granting the president and his family immunity from tax audits, saying that's the subject of ongoing litigation. But Senator Wyden was not satisfied. Wyden says it's wrong to exempt the president and his family from the kind of tax scrutiny that other Americans routinely face.
6: It's the ultimate case of an ultra-wealthy individual living under one set of rules while everybody else lives under another. A crooked double standard that benefits Trump and family.
5: The Justice Department agreed to the audit immunity after Trump sued the IRS over leaked tax returns. Another part of the settlement, a multi-billion dollar restitution fund, was dropped after bipartisan complaints. Scott Horsley, NPR News, Washington.
4: Homeland Security Secretary Mark Wayne Mullen doubled down on his threat to remove Customs and Border Protection officers from airports in cities that don't typically cooperate with federal immigration enforcement. Mullen criticized what the administration calls sanctuary cities for letting local police refuse to cooperate with immigration agents.
7: If that means I got to pull them out of Customs and Border Protection from processing international flights, I will. As they're cooperating with us, then I don't have to do that.
4: Mullen's threat has sparked criticism from the travel industry for its potential to cause chaos just ahead of the World Cup. Ukrainian drones struck Russia's historical capital, St. Petersburg, this morning. The attacks came just hours before the start of a marquee economic forum promoted by Russian President Vladimir Putin. From St. Petersburg, NPR's Charles Maines reports.
8: Ukraine's President Volodymyr Zelensky took to social media to say drones struck an oil terminal and a naval base in the outskirts of St. Petersburg. And in the city, residents woke to large bangs and a massive plume of smoke drifting over the horizon. The regional governor claimed Russian air defenses also also destroyed some 60 drones in the surrounding airspace, prompting authorities to delay dozens of flights from St. Petersburg's main airport. The attack seemed timed to disrupt the start of the St. Petersburg International Economic Forum, an annual event President Putin has used to promote Russian economic might and continued global partnerships, despite Western sanctions over his invasion of Ukraine. Charles Maines, NPR News, St. Petersburg.
4: U.S. stocks retreated from their records today. The Dow dropped more than 1%. You're listening to NPR News from Washington. A United Nations University report says the environmental footprint of data centers already rivals some of the world's largest countries. It predicts that their water and energy use and pollution will double in just 4 years. Last year, global data centers used 448 trillion watt hours of electricity and produced about 208 million tons of carbon dioxide. That's about the same as Argentina. New research published in Nature Medicine finds people with diet-related diseases who received dietitian-designed meals have lower healthcare costs and fewer hospitalizations. NPR's Allison Aubrey reports.
9: The study is the latest from the Food as Medicine Institute at Tufts University. The analysis includes people with diabetes, heart disease, depression, and other conditions who received free meals delivered to their homes about 10 per week. Each patient met with a registered dietitian who tailored meals to meet their medical needs and food preferences. The study shows participants who received the meals had about 30% fewer hospitalizations and lower healthcare costs. Researchers say the results show food really can be a form of medicine. Several states are piloting similar medically tailored meal programs through Medicaid at a time when diet-related diseases are a leading cause of death. Allison Aubrey, NPR News.
4: A series of bizarre sightings of people popping out of New York's vast sewer system has the city wondering what's going on. Videos show groups of people entering and exiting the sewers at night in the boroughs of Brooklyn and Queens. Police say they don't believe there's any threat to public safety after conducting a thorough sweep. I'm Ryland Barton. This is NPR News from Washington.
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0: And a very good evening to you. 6:06 now on this beautiful Wednesday evening. Lows in the mid-50s tonight and a beautiful few days to come. Sunny tomorrow, high of 86, much the same until Saturday. And thank you for tuning in Nothing But the Music for the rest of the evening on WMHT. I'm Charlotte Wilson, continuing right now with oh so thoughtful Johannes Brahms, just 21 when he wrote this, the same year he met the Schumanns, 1854.

the lovely Ballade Number 1 by Johannes Brahms, 21 years old, just as thoughtful in his youth as in his old age, played there by Nicholas Angelisch, right here on your classical companion, WMHT. And here's something that Brahms would certainly have known in Vienna, although he can't really imagine him dancing it. Perhaps seated, watching from the side. The Girls of Baden Waltzes by Karl Komsak, the Vienna Phil here, live in 2021.

0: The Vienna Phil, live at their New Year's concert 2021. The Girls of Baden Waltzes by Karl Konzak, the Czech composer in Vienna. That was Riccardo Muti conducting right here on your classical companion, WMHT. I've got the Chevalier de Saint-Georges for you after the break. And then, you know, the Dvorak violin concerto, right? The cello concerto, both famous. The piano concerto, less so. And I've got it for you in its entirety in just over 5 minutes.
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The opening allegro of Joseph Bologna, the Chevalier de Saint-Georges, Opus 1, number 1. That would be his very first work then, wouldn't it? His string quartet in C, 1771. Play the Mother Julian string quartet. Right here on your classical companion, WMHT. And here it is, that Dvorak concerto I've been talking about. Not the famous violin, not the cello, but the first one that he actually wrote, the piano concerto of 1876. Slightly awkward piano writing, apparently, which is why it's not known better. He said himself, "I see I am unable to write a concerto for a virtuoso. I must think of other things." Still beautiful. We're going to hear the opening allegro from Andras Schiff with the Vienna Phil.

The opening Allegro agitato of the piano concerto in G minor, the first of the three concertos by Antonín Dvořák, 1876, played there by András Schiff in a Viennese performance with the Vienna Phil, conducted by Christoph von Dohnányi, bringing us almost a 10 to 7 here on WMHT, closing out this hour with the famous Parisian gambist, Maran Marais. Do you remember that movie that came out in the early 90s, Tous les matins du monde? Very beautiful and slow-moving. Here's Susan Brauman on Viola da Gamba, Fred Jacobs on Theorbo to play the famous Gamba suite of 1717.

0: The Gander Suite in E minor, the famous one of 1717 by Bahram Meray, played there by Suzanne Brahman and Fred Jacobs. Bringing us almost to 7 o'clock on WMHT, I've got the father of Ukrainian music for you after the break, played by Ukrainian pianist Anna Sherlest. Also, the Politzian dancers, that'll get your blood moving, a Corelli earworm, and this beautiful American symphony by Robert Ward. More on him in just over half an hour.
1: 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We're celebrating some memorable musical friendships on Sunday Baroque this week.
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Anna Scherlest, the Ukrainian, New York-based pianist on her disc Ukrainian Rhapsody, playing the father of Ukrainian music, as they call him, Mykola Lysenko, ending there on the toccata from his suite on Ukrainian themes. Bringing us into the 7 o'clock hour on WMHT, we're looking forward to that wonderful American symphony in just over 20 minutes' time. In the meantime, here's something to get your blood moving, the wonderful Politsian Dances from Borodin's Prince Igor.

0: complete with chorus. You gotta have the chorus. The Polovtsian Dances from Borodin's Prince Igor in a Bulgarian performance there. That was the Sofia National Orchestra in chorus, conducted by Jerzy Semkov. Hope you enjoyed that. This is your classical companion, WMHT. We're heading towards Corelli's take on that Renaissance earworm La Folia, the tune thought to have originated in Portugal somewhere. You're not going to be able to get it out of your head for days. And then that American symphony I've been talking about by Robert Ward. More on him in just over 10 minutes.
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0: Dusk on 20 past 7 on WMHT. Here's that Corelli sonata I mentioned, based on that Renaissance earworm, La Folia, played by Rachel Barton Pine and friends.

Don't you just love that tune? I'm not going to be able to get that out of my head for days. La Follia, Corelli's Sonata, Opus 5, Number 12, played there by Rachel Barton Pine and friends. Bringing us to 7:35 on WMHT. Thank you for your company this beautiful Wednesday evening. Closing out this hour with this symphony I've been talking about by Robert Ward, the American composer of Crucible fame, the opera of the Arthur Miller play, won him a Pulitzer in 1962, writing this symphony in 1958, in his 40s, left teaching to go into the music business in New York. Prolific composer, wrote 6 symphonies in total. This is number 4, 3 movements with this ominous opening. Gerhard Zimmermann conducts the North Carolina Symphony Orchestra.

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0: Symphony No. 4 of 1958 by Robert Ward, the Pulitzer Prize-winning composer, ended up in North Carolina, died there in 2013, in a performance from the North Carolina Symphony there, conducted by Gerhard Zimmermann. And that's all from me for now. Charlotte Walton here on WMHT. Thank you for your company. Celebrating the birthday tomorrow of another American composer, our own Hudson Valley-based Alan Shulman with his gorgeous cello concerto of 1948. And right now, coming up to performance today, as usual, at 8 o'clock. Have a lovely evening, won't you? Bye-bye.
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3: Musicians and music fans were in uncharted territory when the COVID pandemic saw concert halls around the world shuttered. Pianist Isita Kane-Mason said she learned something about herself during that involuntary lockdown.
4: The last couple of years, I felt that I was more introverted and preferred alone time. But yeah, I think I discovered that I'm actually a people person, which makes sense because I grew up in such a big family. I mean, maybe I'm both of those things, and maybe we all are. To a certain degree.
3: From APM American Public Media, this is Performance Today. I'm Valerie Kaler. People person Isita Kane-Mason plays Chopin ahead this hour. Isita's Chopin ahead. Right now, the title track